0: is me.
1: Today explained.
0: Being aloof. Being demure.
2: Interesting range of emotions.
0: You think so?
3: My name is Angelica Jade Bastian, and I am a critic at New York Magazine and its site, Vulture.
4: You are, my view, one of America's leading critics at this point in history. Why are you writing about Miss Piggy? What's going on?
3: I take femininity seriously. I find femininity a fascinating art form, a tool, a guide, an exploration and experimentation. And I believe Miss Piggy, over several decades since the mid-70s when she came into being, has been such a fascinating window into how American culture looks at women who are larger than life and refuse to be anything else.
4: Okay, before I ask you about her arc, who is Miss Piggy?
3: God, how can you sum up Miss Piggy? Miss Piggy, you know, in the beginning was seen and played as a delusional woman who comes from like a hard background, who decided to launch her career through beauty pageants and make her way, you know, into the limelight, so to speak.
5: Small-time girl trying to make it in the big city.
6: Oh, yeah.
5: And then I come along.
6: And found her. You found her in a small club, I suppose.
5: No, no. Oh, no. I picked her up in a bus terminal.
6: Where'd you go?
0: In the Midwest, on a farm.
6: Oh.
0: Yes. Yes. I was... this is humorous?
6: Yes, yes, right.
0: Everyone had to grow up somewhere.
3: She has definitely become an emblem, not for a woman being delusional, but for a woman making the argument that her most interesting art piece is herself.
0: One knows what you want to see. You want glamour, you want pizzazz. Well, you have come to the right thing.
3: And so now the star she was delusional about being, she actually is.
4: When did Miss Piggy first appear on The Muppet Show? And what was her job back then?
3: When Miss Piggy first appeared, she didn't have a name, and she showed up in the mid-70s sort of pilot for The Muppet Show called Muppet Sex and Violence.
7: Ladies and gentlemen, presenting the end of sex and violence on television.
3: Which you wouldn't think they would have something like that.
4: No.
3: and she was just a beady-eyed sort of chorus pig. But in a couple years, like I would say by 1978, she had coalesced into a more formidable figure.
8: This is for you, honey. Here it was.
3: She had the, you know, opera-length gloves, the feather boa.
0: This is me reeking grandeur. Being aloof. Being demure. Daring.
3: She actually had, you know, these big eyes with eyelashes and an iris, so it gives her an interesting humanity. She had her blend of arch aggression and like put upon whispery femininity. And one of her early appearances in 1978 was on this British TV show called Parkinson.
9: Well, I'm going to make a special introduction, in fact, to Miss Piggy, because I think she's so sensational. I mean, the really most beautiful, beautiful creature that I've ever set eyes on. I really mean it.
3: And she is so, so funny.
9: You have such deep blue eyes.
0: Yes, you have bedroom eyes.
3: And you see this blend of innuendo and just like confidence that I think has become the signature for Miss Piggy. So even though like in 1974, 1975, she was just a beady-eyed chorus pig, she within a few years became the Miss Piggy we've grown to love today.
4: And then how does she evolve from there? So we go from the late 70s up into the present day. We're talking about a 50-year time span. What kinds of changes have we seen in the character in the last five decades?
3: Those 50 years are really fascinating. We have, you know, images of Miss Piggy in things like The Great Muppet Caper. We see her in a smaller role in The Muppets Christmas Carol, although I think she has the best line reading in that movie.
1: And therefore, I'm about to raise your salary.
0: Oh, and I am about to raise you right off the pavement and onto the...
3: And so what you see in both the movies and her appearances, like I would say 80s and 90s, is like this blend of aggression and femininity. But I would say while, you know, you see a lot in the 80s and 90s, her still being seen as like larger than life and fascinating, sometimes her weight or her appetite or her aggression, it's a punchline that could easily make her a joke.
0: For our last aerobic exercise, let's work out on these candy bars. Ready? Remove the wrapper, raise the candy, take the bite, and crunch, crunch, crunch, and chew.
3: But by now, you know, if you talk to the people who actually bring the Muppets to life, the producers, the designers, like I did for my piece, you learn that they're very aware of the fact that audiences no longer see those aspects of Miss Piggy as a detriment.
4: Why do you think that is?
3: I think there's a number of reasons, actually. On one hand, I definitely think that we are seeing pretty much the end of the larger than life woman movie star, right? And so Miss Piggy is filling that void. So there's that. I also think that Miss Piggy, you know, her audience, when it comes to like later Gen Xers, millennials, are people who look at these sort of contradictions as fascinating rather than against femininity, but an aspect of femininity that deserves to be not just praised, but probably in Miss Piggy's mind, worshipped. So there's, I think, a lot going on with gender today that really also fuels why people find Miss Piggy so fascinating, because she's such an outlier.
4: You write that in 2026, the people behind Miss Piggy understand that what was once a kind of locus of mockery is now something that people really like. What actually changed, do you think? Is it the way she's being presented that's changed? Is it us who have changed? What happened?
3: I honestly think it's us. I think in large part, it's where we're at culturally with stardom, with femininity, with the gender wars happening, which has always been happening, it seems like, but has taken on new dimensions where, you know, being an independent woman who believes in yourself can be kind of dangerous to the order the world and certain people who run the world expect of women. And so, you know, a lot of it is where we're at culturally, but also I think it's important to acknowledge that the change I am arguing about with Miss Piggy happened when she was handed over to Eric Jacobson, who is such a fascinating performer. When I got to interview him, I was really struck by how, you know, quiet and measured and reserved he is. I was like, you would never know this is the person who makes Miss Piggy, Miss Piggy. And he said something to me that has really stuck with me and didn't make it into the final piece, where he said, Miss Piggy didn't have to die young like Marilyn Monroe to be eternal.
4: Damn, I like that. I really like that. What do you think our love of Miss Piggy says about what we want and what we don't want from women on screen, particularly more mature women?
3: I think Miss Piggy is able to be a diva all the way down in a way real life women kind of can't anymore. But I think what Miss Piggy also communicates, the interest in her communicates at least, is that there is some acknowledgement on some cultural, psychological level that there is a wisdom an older woman can provide that no one else can. Unfortunately, when we are talking about flesh and blood women who mess up, who sometimes marry partners who treat them terribly, or who make mistakes because they're human, you know, they're not allowed the leeway Miss Piggy is because she's not real as much as she feels real.
4: Angelica Jade Bastian. You can read her at New York Magazine. When we come back, there are some real women who are changing our idea of what mature ladies look like and act like, for better and for worse.

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3: I'm Deirdre Saravia. 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Amongst upcoming events in the second hour, 34 people showed up at its opening in 1954. 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
6: Nomi Fry is a staff writer at The New Yorker. She co-hosts their culture podcast, Critics at Large. We called Nomi to talk about, of all things, The Real Housewives.
7: I mean, I think one of the places that we go to as a culture is to see representations of kind of loud, proud, fully ripe, if you will, women.
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7: is Bravo's Real Housewives franchise.
8: I don't keep up with the Joneses. I am the Joneses.
9: It may look like I have it all, but I want more.
10: I'll always have your back if you stop stabbing me in mine.
7: In which we see groups of women in, you know, in different cities live out loud, going frankly through midlife and having kind of like relationships with each other, obviously, which is kind of the crux of the show. It's about groups of women, but also, you know, kind of going about the business of midlife, which might be kind of kids getting older.
11: When you were in first grade and fourth grade and eighth grade, mm-hmm. I was like, what is this child going to do with her life? And I'm just proud of the lady that you are.
7: Relationships with their partners, possibly divorce.
12: And I'm actually making a good decision before it turns into a bad situation. And I don't want that for my children.
13: Right. I like your optimism, but I had it too.
7: Sometimes death, older parents.
14: Alzheimer's is terrible to watch somebody go through.
7: Career challenges or triumphs that come to women in midlife.
15: And I thought the alcohol was a great idea. I really looked up to what you did, and I thought it would be a great way for me to get ahead. Just thought I would have a couple of things, the rosé and the prosecco.
7: You know, we see kind of all of that on our screens when we watch these shows.
6: So Real Housewives has been on for 20 years?
7: Mm-hmm.
6: If we look over the past 20 years, understanding that, as you said, these are women in a certain phase of life, do you think the way that they are being portrayed or the way they feel comfortable portraying themselves, because this is reality TV, do you think that's changed? Like, has it evolved at all?
7: I think the type has become much more familiar. You know, 20 years is a not unremarkable span of time. And I think
6: close to a generation, yeah.
7: Yeah. And I think when the show began, there was a bit more surprise or like a tinge of like scandal or worry about women, you know, in their 40s and 50s, kind of like throwing down on reality television in a way that I think we were used to seeing maybe younger people do. And with the Housewives, it was suddenly like, okay, these women who are like, have run like an insurance empire or something and are like 48 years old are suddenly like catfighting with each other or, you know, having affairs or what have you. And I think maybe the impression was that it was a little unseemly. And I think over the past 20 years, it's become much less remarkable. Of course, you can associate that with the kind of crassening maybe of our culture and our, you know, us becoming inured to what reality TV can do and what types of behaviors it can represent on our screens. But I think it also maybe has to do with, yeah, the level of comfort with seeing older women on screen doing whatever the f- they want, you know?
6: Do you, if we were to talk about middle-aged women, mature women, whatever euphemism you want to use, women of a certain age, before Real Housewives, how were they portrayed on air? Like, where did we see them? What shows?
7: You know, it's really crazy. Like, when you think about it, really, it was like the picture of the Golden Girls, you know, the cast of the Golden Girls.
6: Yeah, yeah, yeah. Uh-huh.
7: The 1980s sitcom.
16: You'll just have to grow old along with the rest of us.
17: I couldn't go on if I had to look like the two of you.
7: Which was about, like, four retirees. And they're all, like, kind of, like, basically gray-haired or white-haired, wearing, like, smocked flower tops, kind of like retiree garb, iconic, but like palpably old or elderly looking women.
6: Mm-hmm.
7: And it's like, you know, these women were only like 52 when the show was,
6: yes,
7: you know, aired. Like they were like,
6: well, we didn't know. That was the thing. I didn't know until that meme started circulating. It was
7: yeah,
6: like,
7: mostly they were women who were kind of middle-aged, like they weren't even really old yet. And yet, it was like, okay, we're putting them out to pasture. You know, they're not really trying to still kind of like retain their kind of like vavoom and kind of their sexual vibrancy and or their professional out and aboutness, right? This was about retirees. And so I think when I think about like the shift that has happened for better or worse, and we can talk about it, you know, in some of the ways in which this might not have been like absolutely like great in all respects, but certainly thinking about women in midlife as still potentially like attractive, potentially sexual, potentially, you know, desiring and desirous subjects in the prime of their life rather than sunsetting into an early retirement as soon as you say hit 50 or something. I think that's really changed.
6: You know, the evidence for this, if you look at the show Hacks, for example.
18: Look at all these eyes on me now. I'm finally respected. Anything I want to do, I have to do now.
6: I remember sitting down to watch Hacks one day after a long run, very exhausted. Everyone had been talking about it. And I was like, she is supposed to be in her 70s. That,
7: yeah,
6: that like felt like a major deal. It's like, this is a television show about a woman in her 70s.
7: I know. And that sort of thing didn't really, you know, I don't really think that was like, I mean, maybe Murder, She Wrote, you know what I mean? But again, like Angela Lansbury was sort of like, she was a woman out and about, I guess, solving murders. But certainly she wasn't like shown in complexity, you know, as kind of like a person, just a person who it happens to be in her 70s. And that's part of her life, the realities of getting older. But she's
6: she wasn't
7: like,
6: having sex, right?
7: Yeah. Yeah.
6: Which Deborah Vance was.
7: Yes, yes, yes. Absolutely. I think that's a big part of it. It's okay to like have sex past menopause or in menopause or, you know, it's like you don't necessarily have to be like a woman in the first bloom of, you know, pubescence to be considered sexual or to feel sexual or whatever else. And I think that's a big transition. And Hacks is an example of this.
19: Deborah Vance, is this a booty call?
20: Oh, don't be tacky.
19: Just get on your private jet and get over here.
6: Let me ask you about two competing schools of thought regarding Real Housewives. Mm-hmm. So there's one school of thought that I've certainly heard, which is these women are like, there's a lot of plastic surgery. There's mm-hmm. a lot of behavior that you think of as associated, as you said, with younger people, but maybe isn't the most like decorous behavior for mm-hmm. women of a certain age. And mm-hmm. therefore, oh, this is actually kind of problematic versus Andy Cohen, who will defend the Housewives by saying there's no show that's given a platform for women over 50 mm-hmm. in this way in terms of expressing their sexuality and who they yeah. are, blah, blah, blah. Okay, so two competing points of view. Which of them do you buy?
7: Oh, God. I think I'm probably somewhere in the middle, which might sound wishy-washy. But I don't think it's easy. I would love to fall on one side of the debate. I think my life would be easier not just as a critic, easier not just as a critic, but also as a woman who I just turned 50 this year. And so I think I would feel much more like if I embraced wholeheartedly the kind of like, I'm 50, I'm out of the game and I'm fine with it. You know, or no, I'm gonna like remake my face from scratch, you know, and spend $100,000 getting a facelift or whatever you wanna, you know, however you wanna paint it. My life would be easier, but I think just because the kind of internal debate wouldn't be kind of alive in me in a way that sounds more serene. But I think a lot of women are probably in a similar position to my own, whether in our own lives or in relationship to this kind of like housewives debate, which is like Andy saying, no, you know, these women can do whatever they want and they're grabbing the bull by the horns. They're kind of embracing their own agency and kind of like path of aging, and like they're gonna Lauren Sanchez it into the sunset, you know, or not into the sunset, into Mars or you know. Versus like, no, women should be allowed to grow older. Women should be allowed to look like Bea Arthur and still be on TV, you know? And so I think we need to realize what kind of world we're living in. But also I would love, I mean, I often say like, ugh, can we just return to like 70s feminism? Like enough. I can't. I can't with this rat race. I can't with like, oh, now I have to worry about my jawline. Like, ugh, let me rest. Why can't I be? It's just like, how tiring, you know, let me rest.
6: That was the New Yorker's Nomi Fry. Danielle Hewitt produced today's show, and Amina El Sadi edited. Bridger Dunnigan and David Tadashore are our engineers, and Miles Bryan checked the facts. The rest of the team includes Hadi Mawagdi, Peter Balanon, Rosen, Patrick Boyd, Kelly Wessinger, Ariana Espudu, Dustin DeSoto, Gabriel Dunatov, and Sean Ramosfirm. Our managers are Avishai Artsy and Jolie Myers. 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I'm Noel King. 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
1: In case anyone tells you that Canadians are really just the same as Americans, just used to colder weather, author Paul Theroux wants to point something out.
2: Canada is different, and you go to a place because it's different.
1: Coming up, Paul Theroux shares what he found and who he met on a cross-country road trip from Newfoundland to the Pacific.
2: Great roads, friendly people, lots of stories. To me, it was heaven.
1: Take a lesson from Korea. Occupied by foreign powers so many times, they had to develop a sixth sense in how to read a room.
3: Because of these constant sort of outsiders taking over, Koreans had to develop nunchi in order to survive.
1: Yuni Hong explains the Korean art of observation that can help you at home, at work, and in your travels. It's Korean nunchi and an epic Canadian road trip in the hour ahead on Travel with Rick Steves.
4: Live from NPR News in Washington, I'm Ryland Barton. President Trump signed a sweeping sanctions bill against Russia into law today. NPR's Emily Fang reports the bill had been championed by the late South Carolina Republican Senator Lindsey Graham.
5: The law expands sanctions on Russia and extends sanctions on Iran's weapons and energy industries. The new sanctions target Russia's energy sector in particular by letting the president impose tariffs of up to 100% on the five largest purchasers of Russian oil and natural gas. That includes China, which buys most of Iran's oil exports. Some Democratic lawmakers oppose the bill because it expands the president's tariff authority, and China would likely block any tariffs imposed. Beijing has created an extensive suite of laws designed to punish any companies or individuals who help implement sanctions against its interests. Emily Fang, NPR News, The White House.
4: President Trump says all 50 states have applied for a pilot program to lower Medicaid drug prices. It's part of the administration's most favored nation deals with drug companies, meant to bring prices down to levels paid in other wealthy countries. NPR's Sydney Lupkin has more.
6: State Medicaid programs had to apply by September 10th to view details about the pilot's drug discounts. President Trump announced today from the Oval Office that all of them did, but those applications aren't binding. States have until the end of the month to sign formal participation agreements. So far, 40 states and Puerto Rico have done that, according to the Centers for Medicare and Medicaid Services. Rising drug costs have strained state Medicaid budgets. It is not yet clear which drugs will be discounted or how much more money Medicaid will be able to save beyond the discounts it already gets. Sydney Lupkin, NPR News.
4: A federal judge has struck down a move by the Trump administration last year that cuts hundreds of millions of dollars in grants to train school teachers. NPR's Corey Turner reports.
7: Early in the Trump administration, the Education Department slashed roughly $600 million meant to help states train teachers. The department argued the money was really being used for diversity, equity, and inclusion efforts. After several Democratic-led states sued, the Supreme Court weighed in briefly, letting the cuts go through while the lawsuit worked its way through the courts. And that is what's happening now, with a U.S. District Court judge ruling that the cuts were arbitrary and capricious, and that the department didn't weigh just how important the money was to states. The ruling does not restore the funding. To do that, the judge said, would require still more legal wrangling in the Court of Federal Claims. Corey Turner, NPR News.
4: The Trump administration has started building the border wall in the Big Bend region of West Texas. Landowners, environmental groups, and ranchers there oppose the construction, arguing the area isn't a high-traffic zone for illegal immigration. Customs and Border Protection has doubled the pace of construction along the U.S.-Mexico border. The agency is building an average of 12 miles of barriers a week. It's the first major construction in an area where the plans have faced heavy opposition. You're listening to NPR News from Washington. The Texas Department of Transportation has paused issuing permits for flock cameras and other automated license plate readers along state roads. The decision from Republican Governor Greg Abbott doesn't affect cameras already installed. The cameras scan vehicles to compile license plate data, raising privacy concerns. A battery energy storage plant in California reignited today, more than 18 months after most of its lithium-ion batteries burned in a major fire. From member station KAZU, Amy Mayer has more.
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1: His curiosity about people and places, especially the ones that are overlooked, has motivated what Paul Theroux has been writing about since 1967. He joins us in a moment on Travel with Rick Steves to tell us about his just-concluded Great Canadian Cross-Country Road Trip. And later in the hour, Yuni Hong reveals how a Korean type of nonverbal situational awareness, what they call nunchi, can be a valuable aid for reading the room in our international travels. As many have learned, looking into your family history can take you on some remarkable adventures. Author Paul Theroux drove to Quebec to learn where his grandfather and earlier generations in his family came from. It was the start of a cross-Canada road trip where he encountered fascinating people and perspectives that he documents in his latest book. It's called True North, On the Road in Canada. Paul Theroux joins us now from his home on Cape Cod to share what he found that makes Canada a nation that the world admires and that so many Americans recognize as the cool but quiet neighbor upstairs. Paul, welcome back to Travel with Rick Steves.
2: It's great to talk to you again, Rick. You're always in my mind because you're a traveler. People think I travel a lot. I don't travel as much as you do, so God bless you.
1: Well, we both found our niche, and I think we both enjoy it, and that's a beautiful thing, isn't it?
2: Yeah, it is, yeah.
1: So in your book, it seems like you had something to get off your chest in the first pages. Let's talk about that. You opened with a critique of modern travel writing.
2: Oh, yeah. Well, I mean, I keep reading it in the newspaper, people saying having sumptuous meals in poor countries. You know, the idea that you're having a gourmet experience in a place where people are starving or very hungry. And then the way people write about it. The prologue of my book is about the strangeness of the travel experience and how different travel books are. I'm trying to avoid writing a conventional travel book, just gushing about everything. So it's not a gushing book.
1: You know, that I have to remind my staff that we're not a shill for the tourist industry. It's sort of the default for a lot of travel writers is to rave about something. But I like to turn the volume down and take the superlatives away and be candid. You know, everything doesn't have to be great. It is what it is.
2: You know, this is my 12th travel book. And if anyone read my first one was The Great Railway Bazaar. But over the years, I've learned that in travel, the thing that matters most is hearing people's stories, maybe making a friend of them, but also listening, not talking. Not thinking that you're the focus of attention. It's not about you. I used to see it as a kind of autobiography. I don't see it that way anymore. Although, obviously, I'm the person traveling. But you travel to listen, to watch, to listen. And I found in Canada, you know, traveling in your own language is really amazing.
1: Sure.
2: Because you sit down you have language in common.
1: I know that when I'm in Ireland, it is really a boon for me because I can, all the little chatter in the background adds to my understanding. And I kept thinking as I was reading through your book, you were soaking up conversations. It was a Trans-Canada collection of conversations and you understood all of them. And it must have just been a field day for you as a travel writer.
2: Yes, it was. And for several specific reasons. One is my family comes from Canada. My ancestors went to Canada 330 years ago, 1693 they went. But also, what makes people talkative? Crises. When something goes wrong, a very bad storm, a war, economic downturn, people become talkative, like-minded, and they express themselves. And so the first event in Canada was the trucker protests that I went about 6 years ago, and that was a very important thing because it galvanized the country. I mean, the truckers shut the country down. And then the other, which was fortunate for me, but tough for a lot of other people, was when the president said he wanted to make Canada the 51st state. Well, okay, you could have a lot of different views about that. But the Canadians were insulted and talkative, and they all had an opinion. So normally, you know, you need to draw people out. Well, they were more than willing to express their feelings. They also, it made them unified. And for a country where patriotism doesn't come naturally to Canadians, but they became very patriotic, flag waving and talkative, and they had a lot to say. So I was traveling at a period when U.S. and Canadian relations were at a very, very low point. And every time I said I'm an American, they had something to tell me. So, and also you talk about say the same language, but culturally, Canadians are quite distinct people, and the culture is quite distinct. You know, one great difference in Canada is that Canadians are extremely well informed about the United States. They know about our politics, they know about our culture, their music. They're great consumers of our cultural life. And Americans know next to nothing about Canada.
1: Right. Well, let's talk about that for a minute, because a lot of Americans just think, oh, they're, it's a white Christian child of the British Empire, just like us. They can just join us and be the 51st state. But that is such a naive perspective from south of the border. And when you get to know Canadians and when you get to know a little bit about Canada, they're wired differently. It's a whole, they don't have the Western movement. They have the survival in the North. It's a fascinating kind of wonderland for somebody who wants to psychoanalyze why Canada would never be a 51st state. What did you come away with in that trying to imagine Canadians being Americans?
2: Well, you mentioned that, and when we say they, you'd have to distinguish, you know, one in five Canadians was born outside of Canada. So one great difference between Canada and the United States is that Canada doesn't naturally assimilate people. What they tend to do, in fact, it's a policy, is they say, you come from South India. You celebrate Diwali and you worship the elephant god Ganesh. Go on, keep worshiping. And then Sikhs, for example, Sikhs in Canada, of whom there are a great number, are encouraged to remain Sikhs, to have their own gurdwaras.
1: Yeah.
2: So the stereotype of a Canadian is a man or woman in a flannel shirt with a wool hat in a snowstorm. But actually, that's far from the truth. I mean,
1: it's not it.
2: These ethno bubbles are not because the government is indifferent to them. The Canadian government actually encourages people to pursue their own ethnic and cultural enthusiasms, whereas we insist that people Americanize. Also, the aim, I mean, we're encouraged to life, liberty, and the pursuit of happiness. That's not a goal in Canada. The Canadian aim is good government and, you know, not the pursuit of happiness.
1: Good government, meaning being able to work together and compromise and find a middle ground.
2: Yeah, to be well-governed.
1: I think that's something that
2: But your happiness isn't part of it.
1: This is Travel with Rick Steves. We're talking with Paul Theroux, and he's telling us about his cross-Canada road trip. And his new book is called True North, On the Road in Canada. You can find links to Paul's other travel books on his website. That's paultheroux.com, and that's spelled T-H-E-R-O-U-X. Paul, let's get into the actual itinerary. The word Trans-Canada came up a lot in your book. It seemed like it was more than just the name of a highway. And you went from Maine all the way to the Peace Arch in Vancouver and British Columbia. Give us just a kind of an overview before we dig into some of the details. Where did you go and how much time did you spend doing this, and when was it?
2: My ancestral home is a place called Yamaska, which is maybe an hour and a half from Montreal, southeast. So I made repeated trips in different seasons to my ancestral home, where a lot of Theroux people still live. I mean, the family's still there, which is very unusual. When you travel, normally you're traveling among strangers. I was traveling among family members. So I went up there a number of times, and then I went farther afield. So you use the word Trans-Canada. That's an interesting word, because you think of Trans-Canada Highway as a big, you know, like a four-lane highway that goes coast to coast. That's not the case. A lot of the Trans-Canada is a little country road where people are riding bikes or walking their dogs. So my ambition was to go from coast to coast. So I drove up through Maine, Nova Scotia, and took the ferry to Newfoundland. So I went up and down Newfoundland, took some time off, and then I traveled basically onward to Vancouver when the election was taking place.
1: And you came away writing that Canada seems to me in many respects like a vast archipelago. I thought that was a real good observation. What did you mean by that?
2: As you know, Canada has a very small population, 42 million. That's the population of California. So where is this population of 42 million in a country that is bigger than China? They're on little islands, not actual islands, but island-like places. Winnipeg, Toronto, Calgary, Edmonton, way up in Corner Brook in Newfoundland. So the archipelago is these little populous islands. And then in between, there's little, of course, there are settlements all over Canada. But that 42 million people is very widely distributed, but concentrated in specific places. The other thing, which is amazing to me visually, is when you're traveling across the prairie in a car, there's nothing. It's like a sea, like you're traveling in an ocean. The grass is flattened by the wind, and you look in the distance and you see what looks like the ramparts of an island. It happens to be a city. It's probably Winnipeg or Edmonton or whatever. But you look across the prairie and you see the tall buildings of what looks like a castle or an island. I think it's just wonderful. It's wonderful if you're in a car. A road trip in Canada is like nothing else. Great roads, friendly people, lots of stories. To me, it was heaven.
1: And a road trip with the Paul Theroux approach to connecting with people. I love it. There's a bit in your book where you talk about your focus. And I'm just going to, there's three dimensions to this. It's a multiple choice question. What do you prefer on the road, to connect with a circus or a cathedral?
2: Well, I'd take the circus any day.
1: And then a cafe or a public monument?
2: Give me the cafe, a cup of coffee, and some people nearby.
1: And then the third one is a fiesta or a museum?
2: Well, I'd take the fiesta. Unless, if it's Berlin and the museum is full of Rembrandts, I think I might take the museum.

0: He's one of our best-known American travel writers with the distinction of once having his books banned by the apartheid government of South Africa. Paul Theroux has written more than 50 novels, short stories, and works of nonfiction that take us on train adventures across Asia and Africa, hiking the coast of England, and road-tripping the hinterlands of Dixie and Mexico, and now Canada. There's more on what he discovered from Newfoundland to British Columbia in just a minute on Travel with Rick Steves.
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0: Chronicling more than a half century's worth of travels, Paul Theroux's latest work takes us along on a sweeping personal journey across Canada. Paul's road trip took him to uncover his family history in Quebec and to experience Canada's cities and farmscapes and meet fellow writers, Indigenous leaders, and refugees across nearly 5,000 miles. Or, if you prefer, it's almost 8,000 kilometers. His book is True North, On the Road in Canada. It's being released September 22nd. Paul, we have a lot of people listening right now. This is, you know, PBS demographics. These are people who have been traveling for decades, and you've been traveling for decades and writing about it. Let us just imagine what it's like a day on the road with you. You've done this huge, epic road trip. Are you traveling, is it you alone in a car with reservations, with a partner, with an entourage? What is the basics of how Paul Theroux is on the road for this trip?
4: Well, this is my 12th travel book. Every travel book that I've written, every trip, I've traveled alone. Basically, I'm alone in a car. Do I make reservations? No. One of the great things about traveling in the States, Mexico, and Canada is I have no onward reservation. Around 5 o'clock in the afternoon, after I've been driving, I just look for a motel. And there's always a motel, and there's always a space in the motel. Might not be a very good motel, but that's beside the point. I don't care. If I have to have Fruit Loops in a styrofoam bowl at breakfast, that's okay. That's just part of the thing. You know, give me all I need is just a room and people to talk to.
0: Right now, people would be, I know our audience would go, what? It's 5 o'clock and you don't have a bed organized for the night? You might be homeless for a night. I did a tour once with 8 people in a minibus with no hotel reservations, and nobody could relax or concentrate on what I was saying after about 4 o'clock in the afternoon if they didn't have the assurance that we have reservations for a room. But the beauty of travel is being free, and your experience is every night you found a place. You wouldn't recommend it in a guidebook, but it was a safe, reasonable place to get 8 hours of sleep and a bowl of Fruit Loops in the morning.
4: Right. Well, this is the problem with traveling with other people. I can't imagine traveling with 8 other people. I can't imagine it. To me, that's not fun. But I think you've got more patience than I have.
0: I was working okay, as a working tour guide for these people. So, but they could not relax without a hotel figured out.
4: Well, of course. So if you travel with someone, they say, where are we going? If you're a travel writer, you say, I don't know. I don't know. I'm just driving. Who are we going to talk to? I don't know. Where are we going to eat? I don't know. Where are we going to spend the night? I don't know. Because you're winging it. Yeah. If you're traveling for a book, as I was in Canada, you're winging it most of the time. You meet someone and they say, hey, I've got a collection of garden gnomes or a little railway in my basement or whatever it is. Do you want to see it? Yeah, okay, I'll check it out.
0: Sure.
4: And if you're traveling with somebody else, they might not want to do that.
0: This is fundamental to good traveling, and this is so great to look behind the curtains at what makes Paul Theroux tick on the road. When serendipity knocks, you say yes. You don't ask your partner, is it okay? You just dive right in. If the monk you met in the church says, I've got some homemade limoncello, would you like to come into the abbey and help me drink it? The answer is yes. And it reminds me when I was a kid hitchhiking around Ireland, I'd stand on a remote road and hitch in whichever direction the traffic was coming. And I'd get in the car and they'd say, where are you going? And I said, wherever you're going.
4: I will say that a lot of people listening to this will say, lucky you. But it's true. We are lucky. A lot of people can't do that. They've got a week. They get 10 days, 2 weeks at the most. They have to make the most of their time. So they have to plan and they have to make sure that where they're staying and what they're going to eat and all that. But I haven't had a job since 1971 when I left the University of Singapore. So I'm a self-supporting, my MacArthur Genius Grant hasn't come through yet. I don't have a Guggenheim. So not only am I traveling by the seat of my pants, I also have to make it pay. So I'm a hunter-gatherer too. You know, I'm meeting people because I love hearing stories, but also because I'm writing a book. You know, if you don't buttonhole people and talk to them and hear their stories, there's no book. So basically, if you're traveling in a country and you're a travel writer, you need people to talk to. You need something to write about. Now, you can't just write about great meals or, you know, I stayed at a luxurious hotel. I was there during the whole election. When they called the election, I went up. And I was there when it finished, when the Liberals won and Carney became prime minister. And there was something to talk about. So when I met people casually, we were talking about our election, their election. Who do you like? What are they going to do? What are they going to change? And so Canadians became unusually talkative and more forthcoming.
0: What is your sense in Canada, how elections compared to American elections?
4: A Canadian election is very efficient and very short, mercifully so. And I watched it on television. I talked to people. And the two main parties were Liberal and Conservative mainly. But I was fascinated by the debates. All candidates are expected to be bilingual. So the debates were given, you watch the English debate, there were four candidates, and they were conversing in English. And then in other debates, they were all conversing in French. But they all were able to do it. There's less money in the election. There was a lot of civility in it, a lot of mutual respect among the people. So you see Canadians at their best in a way. So I would recommend, you know, I wouldn't want to go to an election in, I don't know, Haiti or, I don't know, a lot of other countries. But a Canadian election is very civil and very short. And it was very enlightening to me.
0: And you mentioned that you'd been taking notes on Canada for years and then came Trump. So that sort of encouraged you to finish your dream. You sort of were pregnant with a book on Canada, but you needed an excuse to birth it.
4: Yeah, and the birth pains, such as they were caused by the American president who said, we're going to make you the 51st state. And, you know, I don't know what Americans would think if Canadians said, we're going to make you part of Canada, our province of Canada. Well, Canadians were not happy about it. It unleashed a torrent of personal stories, feelings. You know, Canadians come to the States all the time. And so they know the States very well. They've traveled widely in it. You say to the average Canadian, in New Brunswick, have you ever been to Newfoundland? They say, no, you know, it's pretty far. It's hard. You got to take a ferry. Have you been to Florida? Oh, many times. That's a stereotypical winter holiday for them.
0: This is Travel with Rick Steves. We're talking with Paul Theroux, and his book is True North, On the Road in Canada. And in it, he examines the familiar and the elusive sides of Canada that he encountered on a cross-country road trip. You can listen to our earlier conversations with Paul on Travel with Rick Steves about his previous road trips to Mexico and across the American Deep South. We have a link in the notes for this week's show at ricksteves.com/radio. And Paul's book, True North, On the Road in Canada, is out wherever you like to get your books. Hey, Paul, we could talk all day about what you encountered on this road trip across Canada, this epic trip, all alone in your car, eating Fruit Loops for breakfast. But one thing fascinated me. You had what you called a transformative, as close to a spiritual experience you'd ever had, with this beautiful, rugged, vivid nature of Alberta and British Columbia. I've had a similar experience in Banff and Jasper National Parks. It's like I've seen a lot of mountains, but there's something about that. Tell us how that was so transformative for you.
4: I'm alone in the car driving from Calgary through Banff, and it began to snow. It was April. I wasn't expecting snow. I wasn't expecting the sight of these mountains. And it was an epiphany. I had an epiphany. I had the nearest thing that I've ever had to a spiritual experience. Just being in my car on an empty road with these big fat flakes of snow coming down, whipping around, like, you know, it was like a bridal veil unwrapping before me. It was so wonderful. And it wasn't just for that 5 minutes. It went on for half an hour, 40 minutes as I was driving. And I thought, this is amazing. You feel so uplifted by it. I even pulled over just to experience it, you know, on the side of the road, just to watch it. And I was driving through Banff National Park, but it's an experience you could have in the Rockies, but the Rockies, there'd be more traffic on the road. There were no other cars on the road. And, you know, Canada's a very lightly populated country. So you're alone a lot of the time on these roads. There's 400 or 500 miles between the cities over across the prairie. So the solitude, the beauty of it, is something that you experience. You think, this is all for me. I'm seeing this. So I really felt uplifted. And I feel sentimental about it now. I would go back there anytime to do it.
0: I thought it was interesting that you reported that people told you the Canada I grew up with was very different than what it is today. Reminding, I think, travelers that you may feel we're all wearing our flannel jackets and being quintessentially Canadian, but that's a little bit nostalgic and we're not quite as simple and innocent from a slower time, but today things are changing.
4: Well, of course, Canadians kept saying that and saying it with reason, because a Canadian who's 45, 50 years old grew up in a different Canada. The Canadians that say that were growing up in a Canada that was whiter, with a smaller population, with a different government. And so they're adjusting to new immigrants, and particularly new immigrants who live in ethnic bubbles, ethno-burbs. Richmond, which is a city outside of Vancouver, is entirely Chinese. So to go to a city that is ethnically homogenous is amazing. And so a Canadian seeing that, well, so they've never seen that before. That's entirely new to them. And that's an effect of not assimilating people. So it's odd for people.
0: Right.
4: But it adds to the spice of life. And I mean, I think that they're adjusting to it at the moment. But it's unlike the States. And you would go to Canada because it's not the United States. It's Canada and has a distinct flavor. And all of that is part of it. It's not, that's the thing that you learn. Canada is different. And you go to a place because it's different.
0: This is Travel with Rick Steves. We've been talking with Paul Theroux. His book is True North, On the Road in Canada. Paul, I was fascinated how in the beginning of your book, right in the first page, you said, I'm 85, travel's not the same as it used to be. There's all these people getting clickbait and the world is like covered with tourists and travelers like ants on a bruised peach. I thought, whoa. And you said, this is probably going to be my last book. And then at the end of your book, you just say, you know, I was wrong. I mean, here you are. I can picture you parked at the Peace Arch, you know, this beautiful border between Seattle and Vancouver. And you've done your trip. You've done Trans-Canada. And you go, you know, I think I was wrong. I'm going to keep traveling and keep writing. Tell us what was going on there. That's a very interesting transformation.
4: It surprised me, but I had so much fun. It was so enjoyable traveling that I thought I'd like to go back to Canada. My dream is 60 odd years ago, I was a teacher in Central Africa. It suddenly occurred to me I could go back to my school. I'd like to go back to Malawi, where I was a teacher. That's a possible, could be a book, could be a trip. I don't know, but I was reinvigorated. I came back feeling younger, better informed, enlightened, and I thought, I could do this again. You know, if I stay healthy, if I'm spared by the Almighty, I would like to keep going. Why not?
0: And then I really enjoyed this. You wrote, travel is an old man's strategy for more time. It's an enlargement of life. What a very important understanding and a philosophy. Say a bit about that.
4: It's been studied that when people go on vacation, the time spent on vacation is enlarged in their life, so that 1 month on vacation is like 3 or 4 months at home. So it's an enlargement. It's the way it takes up the space in your mind on a holiday. You're in a different place. You're meeting different people. You're more relaxed. You're not working. And so it is like having more time, which is why I recommend to any older people out there who are listening to this, if you feel as if you're just a Samuel Beckett character looking at the grave, leave home, go somewhere, go to Mexico, go to Italy, Canada, and the time you spend there will be an expansion of your life.
0: I just got back from a 50-day trip, and I feel like there's no better way for me to live a day than on the road, soaking it up, talking to people. I think your book is an inspiration in that regard. And we were talking about how driving alone without reservations, with you know, to go whichever way the wind blows you, it seems that's not an option, but it is an option. I mean, almost anybody who can travel, if you can go on a cruise, you could also rent a car and have Kamloops and have Fruit Loops for breakfast in Kamloops. And you could have these magical experiences. You don't need to write a famous book. You don't need to write a book that's published. But you can talk to people. You can take notes. You can challenge your preconceptions. You can open yourself up to new dimensions of the world. And you can come home a younger person, a person who's got a broader perspective, a person who would like a world with fewer walls and more bridges. It's a beautiful opportunity. And in a lot of ways, I think your book can inspire people to have a new lease on life when it comes to exploring the world.
4: And it doesn't have to be the wider world. It could be, I would say to any of my neighbors, I'm in Cape Cod, Massachusetts, I'd say, get in your car, drive to Mississippi, go to South Carolina, go to Alabama, yeah, go to Arkansas. It's a different world. For a Yankee to go down south, they would be traveling in a world that they don't know at all. And an American can travel to parts of the States in a car, and you don't have to make a reservation. I guarantee if anyone disputes this, try it.
0: And if you meet a cranky border guard like Miss Sweeney that you wrote about, and I love the way you started quoting the Doors, people are strange when you're a stranger. It's so classic, Paul Theroux. But you meet this cranky lady at the border, and she's just, what's with this and what's with that? And it's like a rude welcome. Don't take it personally. Take it as part of the fun of being on the road, and don't let it bring you down.
4: So they found a pocket knife in my car, and they said, this is a weapon. I said, it's a weapon. This is for cleaning my fingernails. Come on. But then, you know, people say to me, so what? They fined me $500 for having a weapon. And my wife said, that must have really been a letdown. I said, you know, when bad things happen to a travel writer, they have something to write about. So it's a gift. Bad things happen, except getting sick. No one wants to hear about you're getting sick. But I thought,
0: no,
4: you. If someone's rude to you, make them famous in your book.
0: Ah, that's good. Paul, thank you so much for inspiring us once again with a new book. And I would say, keep on traveling, baby.
4: Thank you. I'm going to take your advice.

0: Paul Theroux writes about his cross-Canada road trip in True North on the road in Canada. 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That includes observations about American expats and how his lifetime of travels inspired the essays in his book, The Vanishing Point. Plus, hear what he encountered on solo trips across the hinterlands of Dixie and rural Mexico, on trains across Africa and Asia, and the characters he wrote about inspired by living on Oahu's North Shore. We'll help you find all that. 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Up next, Yuni Hong suggests it may be a type of sixth sense, something like what Sherlock Holmes, Steve Jobs, and maybe even your cat possess. She explains how a Korean tradition known as nunchi can help you too. That's next on Travel with Rick Steves.
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0: Hello, I'm Joanna Lumley. I'm from London, and it's absolutely fabulous to be here travelling with Rick Steves. I'd love to boast to my friends that I spoke to Rick. We're all sitting with bibs around our necks and our eyes glittering. And I'm from Patsy. I think, Rick, you're fantastic. Cheers, sweetie.
1: Yuni Hong says Koreans have a superpower, a sixth sense for winning friends and influencing people. It's called Nunchi. It's a subtle art of gauging people's thoughts and feelings in order to build harmony and connection. This is a tradition of Korean emotional intelligence, and it goes back more than 5,000 years. Yuni was last with us on Travel with Rick Steves to talk about the birth of Korean cool. Now she's back to take us deeper into what it means to be Korean and to explore traditions that she found, traditions that can help us all when we connect with people in our travels. Her latest book is called The Power of Nunchi, The Korean Secret to Happiness and Success. Yuni, thanks so much for being back with us.
2: Always happy to talk to you, Rick.
1: So Nunchi, it's literally eye measure, I guess, in the Korean language. What is it, just in a nutshell?
2: Sure. It is the art of taking the room temperature, basically reading the room. And you do that by assessing the whole atmosphere in the room, not just the individuals in it. And you do this by sort of reading people's thoughts and feelings with the purpose of getting along with people and creating an overall atmosphere of harmony in the room.
1: So it's dealing with a group of people rather than one-on-one?
2: Right. I would say the main difference between Nunchi and just generally being observant, well, there's two of them, I would say. The first big difference is, yeah, the atmosphere on the whole, the idea of the whole being more than the sum of the people in the room.
1: Is that related to feng shui?
2: Yeah, that's a really good way of putting it. It's the feng shui of the room.
1: With people instead of furniture.
2: With people, yes, exactly. Like who's in the room? Who's the oldest? Who's the youngest? Okay. What does their relationship to each other seem to be? Do they look like there's just been a tense moment, or are they laughing at something?
1: And you wrote, Yuni, in your book that Nunchi is perhaps the most important skill you'll ever learn, a skill that gets to the core of being human. Wow, that's quite a statement.
2: Well, I don't think it's an exaggeration either because, Aristotle, he's not Korean, but he said that humans are by definition social animals. You know, it's what makes us different from other animals is that we literally need other humans to survive, right? The reason the polis exists, you know, Plato even talked about this. It's not because we enjoy each other's company. It's because the city or the town is the smallest unit of people who can actually survive. It's literally based on human survival. So Nunchi, in turn, is a way of surviving with other people. In fact, there's a Korean expression, half of social life is Nunchi. So that's 50% is a lot. So I don't think this, I think it's very fair to say that it's the most important skill perhaps that you'll ever learn.
1: And you called it the guiding principle of Korean life. Now, why Korea? Is it uniquely applicable to Korea? Is there a reason it's more predominant or important in Korea? Or does it work equally well in any society? It's just other societies don't appreciate it so much.
2: Sure. I mean, when I describe Nunchi to people, no matter what culture the person's from, they will recognize something analogous in their own culture. But what makes Nunchi Korean has to do with Korean history. In the approximately 5,000 years of Korean history, the country has supposedly been invaded 800 times. I don't know if that's accurate, but they actually say, oh, the only country that's been invaded more times is Scotland. So they were, you know, they were basically conquered by everyone from the Mongols, the Manchus, to the Japanese, because Korea, the peninsula, is really strategically located between China and Japan. And at various points, everybody kind of wanted it. It was like Gibraltar.
1: Right.
2: So because of these constant sort of outsiders taking over, Koreans had to develop Nunchi in order to survive. Because if you're in any kind of subordinate situation, even if it's just like a civilized one, like employee and boss, you have to be able to read the boss's mood. You have to be able to read the master's mood if you're a slave.
1: You have to be able to read the colonial overlord's mood.
2: Exactly.
1: Oh,
2: exactly.
1: Baby. So I'm always a little bit skeptical about any woo-woo kind of stuff. And, I'm thinking about what is the practical value of this? But you wrote about your personal life story and how you can really attribute quite a lot to your appreciation of Nunchi. Give us the story here.
2: Right. I mean, I actually share your skepticism of anything woo-woo, but I think that nurturing is different because it is really pragmatic, and you can be as selfish or as altruistic as you want it to be. And proof that it actually works is that I was able to use it when I was as young as 12. I was born in the U.S., and I lived here until I was 12 years old. And then my family decided suddenly to move back to Korea, or my parents were from there. I had never lived in Korea. I didn't speak any Korean because in those days when I was growing up, there was a belief among a lot of people that it was bad for the kid to be raised bilingually. Anyway, so we only spoke English at home. So despite not knowing any Korean, we went to Seoul. I was immediately placed in a regular Korean public school. And I had to use my nunchi, and it's a good thing my parents had taught me about it beforehand, because nunchi isn't really just about being smart or studying hard. It's about, you know, that expression, work smarter, not harder. You know, because I didn't know the language, I had to rely on nonverbal cues, and nunchi is literally reading nonverbal cues.
1: Oh, so if you're sort of unable to communicate, if you're mute in a room of people, you can still understand a lot just because you're observant in a nunchi way.
2: Absolutely. And, you know, since this is a travel show, you know, I guess what we're going to talk about in a minute is how nunchi is super helpful when you're in a foreign environment for precisely the reason that it's nonverbal.
1: Yes.
2: But just going back to my own experience, so, you know, I'm 12 years old. You know, not stupid, but definitely in this classroom, not the sharpest knife in the drawer either.
1: Yeah.
2: But nonetheless, you know,
1: but
2: just by looking.
1: But your secret weapon, you're a nunchi ninja.
2: Right. The secret weapon of the disadvantage. In my case, I had to just watch what people are doing. And, you know, so like even if you don't know the language, you can see, you know, that guy seems to be the teacher's pet. You know, the teacher's always smiling when he talks. So if I'm ever in trouble or don't understand, I'm going to ask that guy.
1: Wow.
2: You know, I'm going to do what that guy does.
1: That makes sense. And you can see in your life, it really was much more than woo-woo. We're learning about the Korean skill of reading a room and gauging others' thoughts and feelings right now on Travel with Rick Steves. Our guest is the author, Yuni Hong. Her latest book is called The Power of Nunchi. And her website is yunihong.com. That's spelled E-U-N-Y. Yuni, in your book, you lay out the 8 rules of nunchi. And I'm just going to state the rule, and if you could just expand on it just a bit. We'll go through that so our listeners can better understand this whole concept, because it's totally new to me.
2: Sure, go ahead.
1: Number one, empty your mind.
2: Right. I know that sounds actually really difficult and possibly vague, but it basically just means remove prejudices that you have in the situation that you're entering. Like, how do you know something's a prejudice? Like, if you enter a new country or room or situation and you're already annoyed to be entering it, that's a type of prejudice.
1: All right. That sounds good
2: right.
1: advice. Number two, be aware of the nunchi observer effect. What's the nunchi observer effect?
2: Right. So in physics, there's something called the, I think it's called the quantum observer effect or something like that. Basically, things change by being observed. And when you enter a room, even if you're doing nothing except entering it and looking at people, you're already changing the atmosphere of the room.
1: Hmm. Okay.
2: So, in other words, you don't have to make a big song and dance.
1: Right. So, be sensitive to that. Be tuned into that.
2: Right. Don't tell a joke immediately just to let people know you're there. You're already changing the atmosphere.
1: Number three, if you just entered a room, remember that everyone has been there longer than you. Watch them to gain information.
2: Right. I mean, that just makes sense, right? If people have been there already, they know what the atmosphere is. They know what was just discussed. You don't. So if you just barrel in without taking...
1: Yeah, you're the newcomer. So just lay low and catch up by observing.
2: Exactly. Just like when you're new in a workplace.
1: Number four, never pass up a good opportunity to shut up.
2: This is possibly the most important rule, actually. It's not just because by shutting up, you don't insult people. It's because... if you listen to people, and I would say, well, there's an expression by the Greek Stoic Epictetus, which is, we are given 2 ears and 1 mouth so that we may listen twice as much as we speak. I think that's the right ratio. Listening to speaking should be 2 to 1. There's 2 reasons for this. One is it makes the other person feel heard, which is all anyone really wants. They usually don't care if you agree with them. They just want to be acknowledged. The second is it's to your advantage because it's calming. It reduces anxiety to plug into the other person And the more you know about them, the more material you have just to be Machiavellian about it. Like anyone who's good at business or negotiation knows that the person who is nervous about silence always loses.
1: Wow. You know, and I've been learning that just through the School of Hard Knocks without studying Nunchi. And I've been coming around to that awareness that in many cases, I'm used to jumping in, dominating the conversation, stepping on people's lines and so on. But if you just kind of take a breath, listen, observe, take it in, let other people show their cards, really makes a lot of sense. Number five, manners exist for a reason.
2: Right. I would say, you know, in 21st century modern life, people think that manners are not necessary and that they're just some patriarchal holdover that's designed for the upper class to make the lower class feel bad. This is not true at all. Manners exist because it makes other people around you feel comfortable. And so basic manners or even table manners are a good way to start off using Nunchi. You know, so if, let's say that you, you know, bread plate's usually on the left, you know, in America. Let's say you just got to be you and you want the bread plate that's at your right. Okay, great. That means the other person hasn't got a bread plate. So, you know, how is that you being you?
1: You know, that could be related to rituals exist for a reason also.
2: Absolutely, yes. Absolutely, yes.
1: Like you write how the exchange of business cards is a ritual in Korea, and it's there for a reason.
2: Exactly. I mean, people are like, why do you still have cards in the 21st century, and why do you spend 10 seconds looking at the card when you get it? It's all about creating that beat, that extra pause, so that everyone can evaluate each other.
1: Ah. Number six, read between the lines.
2: Right. Everyone thinks they know what that means, but you can only do that if you're actually paying attention. And most people just give lip service to that advice because everyone, you know, in an argument will end up saying at some point, I'm not a mind reader. Why didn't you tell me? You know, that's not really a nice thing to say. You know, you're accusing the person of lying or concealing things when in fact they're probably just afraid to talk to you or they don't know what they're feeling. So it is your job, actually, to read their mind, or at least try to read nonverbal cues.
1: So recognize people don't always say what they're thinking.
2: Yeah, and that's actually their right.
1: Right. And if you're thoughtful, and if you realize that's part of the whole style of talking, it gives you an advantage. Number seven, causing unintentional harm can be as bad as intentional harm.
2: Yeah, this is probably one of the more controversial things I say in the book. Because, you know, people think that they should get half credit if they do something, but they didn't mean to do it. I mean, from a moral point of view, absolutely. Intention matters a lot. And, you know, you shouldn't be penalized if it just goes bad. Practically speaking, a lot of times the damage you create is equal to whether, you know, whether you intended to harm people or not. And, you know, blackface Halloween costumes are a really good example of that. Even if you genuinely thought it was a joke, the other person got hurt. So,
1: unintentional is it's harm nevertheless, and because it was unintentional, it really means you were not very thoughtful about it in most cases.
2: Right, and it hurts you as much as them.
1: So it's to your disadvantage. And finally, number eight: be nimble, be quick.
2: Right. So as I mentioned, speed is really important to Nunchi, and in fact, in Korea, if you are skilled at Nunchi, they don't say this person has good Nunchi; they say this person has quick Nunchi, because adaptability is important. You don't just read the room. You have to take into account any changes in the room.
1: Wow. This really is like a new way of, it shines a new light on interaction with people and connecting and just being out there as a social, part of the social scene. Yuni Hong moved with her family from Chicago to South Korea at the age of 12. She credits the skills of Nunchi with helping her to get to the top of her class within a year of moving to Seoul, even before she became fluent in Korean. Yuni believes this Korean art of building trust by gauging other people's thoughts and feelings is an important skill that may also be a key to happiness. Her book is called The Power of Nunchi, and she's our guest right now on Travel with Rick Steves. Yuni, this is a travel show, and connecting with people is fundamental to good travel. Let's cap this discussion with an example of how Nunchi deficient travelers might really lose something and how somebody who's tuned into Nunchi can travel better.
2: Right. Well, what's the number one mistake that travelers make? It's that they assume that everyone is like them. You know, if you're traveling, you don't have to learn everything about that specific culture. I mean, it's great if you do, But what's important is that you pay attention when you get there. And I'll give you a really sort of alarming example. Like something like 15 years ago, I don't know if you remember this, in New York City, there was a Danish tourist who left her baby in a stroller on a sidewalk in the East Village, or the Lower East Side, rather, and while she was eating in the restaurant inside. So the baby was unattended, sitting in a stroller that was just next to, like, a lamppost. Mm-hmm. So somebody obviously called the police, and the police arrested the woman, and, you know, and the child just temporarily was taken into Child Protective Services. And she said, and the consulate, the Danish consulate said, in Denmark, it is normal to leave the child outside a restaurant because it's, you know, it's, they should get fresh air. And why do they want to be, you know, indoors where everyone's drinking or whatever? And the police commissioner of New York said, it's not our concern what's customary in Denmark. So in other words, you know, this is not how we do it where I am. Does not fly anywhere. I mean, in an extreme example, you could literally lose your child. I mean, she eventually got it back.
1: So that was bad nunchi on that Dane's part.
2: Terrible, terrible. But, you know, in smaller ways, you know, why would you want to have bad nunchi? I mean, maybe you won't lose your child, but people you ask directions from might not give you directions. Clerks who would otherwise help you might not help you. I used to live in France, and that's a complaint a lot of Americans have, is that French people are rude. But if I prod them, I'm like, okay, I know what happened here. You didn't say bonjour or even hello.
1: That's, you know, a perfect example of applying nunchi in a, we're so Eurocentric, you know, and everybody knows in France you got these complexities and so on. But if you just stand at the edge of the room and observe for a little while, then you'll be not fighting the norm, but going with the cultural flow.
2: Yes, exactly. And like the number one enemy of nunchi is arrogance. And that is what makes the difference between an enjoyable holiday and a non-enjoyable holiday, is your own attitude.
1: So, Uni, is this something in your daily walk? You're on vacation, traveling in a foreign land, you're going to work and you want to just be an effective part of the team. Is this something that just becomes like breathing, just without even thinking? Or is this something you've got to remember and remind yourself, okay, nunchi, let's do it the right way?
2: Yeah, some people are definitely naturally good at it. For me, it's something I have to switch on, actually. I would say I wasn't really born with very good natural nunchi. I have to, you know, it's just sort of like any kind of habituated behavior. Like if somebody has anger management training or something, it's the same thing. They can manage it, but they have to remember to manage it.
1: Uni Hong, thank you so much. This is fun to get an insight into the Korean secret to happiness and success, the power of nunchi, and how we can apply that at home and abroad.
2: Thank you so much.
1: Uni Hong's conversation about Korean nunchi comes to us from the Travel with Rick Steves archives. Her books, The Power of Nunchi and The Birth of Korean Cool, have also been translated into German, French, Italian, Spanish, and Portuguese, Bengali, Mongolian, and, of course, Korean. You can read what Uni's written on Korean culture for the New York Times and find her posts on Blue Sky. It's at her website, unihong.com, and that's spelled E-U-N-Y.
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2: I'm Maria Navarro, and here's what's featured right now on tpr.org. San Antonio approves its first tax rate increase in more than three decades. UTSA football heads to Austin tomorrow to face the number one Texas Longhorns. And how so-called mirror books encourage and strengthen literacy. 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

0: Every morning as the sun rises, Morning Edition from NPR News is ready to expand your horizon. 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
2: I'm Maria Navarro, and here's what's featured right now on TPR.org. San Antonio approves its first tax rate increase in more than 3 decades. UTSA football heads to Austin tomorrow to face the #1 Texas Longhorns. And how so-called mirror books encourage and strengthen literacy. 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That's also where you can find many of our stories translated in Spanish.
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4: BBC World Service, it's 5 hours GMT. Welcome to Weekend with Julian Worricker. Coming up, the US and Denmark have announced a deal on Greenland's security, but they're striking a slightly different tone about its significance.
5: The president is presenting this right now in language in terms of it gives the US control, and their language seems to make it suggest that it's very similar to what already exists.
4: South Africa's Minister of Police addresses the outcry over the killings of 9 women in the country in just 2 months. And the British pop star Ed Sheeran is due to play his first gig since a backlash over the dropping of his support act, the rapper Macklemore. Will it cause him long-lasting damage?
6: Ticket holders are selling, they're trying to unload their tickets and maybe having trouble, or they're selling them for less than face value. But they've already paid Ed.
4: That's all here on Weekend after the World News.
7: Live from NPR News, I'm Dale Willman. President Trump used social media Friday to announce that CNN, Politico, and MS Now are being banned from the White House. Trump said all three outlets were reporting fake news. NPR's David Folkenflik says CNN offered a quick response.
8: CNN put out a statement today saying that they would stand by their White House team, their fair and accurate reporting. They say there's a right under the Constitution to do that reporting without hindrance or interference from the government. And they said it would be an illegal assault on that fundamental constitutionally protected right should the ban that President Trump announced go ahead.
7: Trump said the ban takes effect immediately and could be expanded to other news outlets. Google now says for the first time its AI model Gemini was involved in hacking incidents that were not planned. The news comes after other AI companies have reported AI agents going rogue in what NPR's John Ruich says is a series of episodes that have raised concerns.

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1: ...or far off into the future, Virginians are feeling them right now, day in and day out, which is why the need for action is urgent.
2: Spanberger stopped short of a moratorium on data centers, an action one Northern Virginia county took this week. For NPR News, I'm Jad Khalil in Richmond.
3: The CEO of OpenAI is expected to brief the UN Security Council Wednesday on artificial intelligence and international security. Sam Altman is expected to call for international coordination and shared safety standards for the rapidly advancing technology. A number of countries say urgent action is needed to address the risks of AI misuse and systems potentially slipping beyond human control. This is NPR News.
4: 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Other contributors include the estate of Joan B. Kroc, whose bequest serves as an enduring investment in the future of public radio and seeks to help NPR produce programming that meets the highest standards of public service in journalism and cultural expression.
5: I'm Deirdre Saravia. Every Saturday evening from 8 to 10, I play music from around the world. This evening in the first hour, music to celebrate Hispanic Heritage Month. It started on September 15th. Amongst upcoming events in the second hour, 34 people showed up at its opening in 1954. This year, around 25,000 are expected at the Galway Oyster Festival in Ireland. That's world music this evening from 8 to 10 on TPR.
6: It's the TED Radio Hour from NPR. I'm Manoush Zomorodi. Today on the show, how our senses can reveal things about ourselves and the world around us that might otherwise remain invisible, starting with what we can hear. Roughly 13.8 billion years ago, the universe began. We call that moment the Big Bang, except it didn't make a sound.
7: The term Big Bang does suggest an explosion, it suggests a sound, but things are a little bit more subtle than that.
6: This is Mark Whittle. He's a professor of astronomy at the University of Virginia. And the first thing that Mark wants us to understand is that the Big Bang wasn't an explosion per se, at least not like in the movies.
7: It was really, in a way, the expansion not of something in a pre-existing space, but it was the expansion of space itself, carrying material with it. And so, paradoxically, the Big Bang was probably, in a way, silent. Because everything's moving away from everything else. There are no pressure waves.
6: Pressure waves. That's what sound is. Right now, as I speak, tiny molecules are moving through the air. But if there's nothing to move through, no air, gas, or water, then there is no sound. So the universe, in its first few moments, was silent. But then, as it expanded, things changed.
7: In the young universe, you did actually have a gaseous atmosphere pervading everywhere. That was the nature of the young universe. It was hot, but there was a gas, and through the gas, sound waves can move.
6: So the Big Bang itself may have been silent, but almost immediately afterwards, the universe got noisy.
7: The acoustic era started almost immediately, basically, and extended for about 400,000 years.
6: 400,000 years might seem like a long time, but compared with the nearly 14 billion year life of the universe, Mark says it's roughly the equivalent of its first day. And during this period, the acoustic era, certain areas of space had more matter than others. Gravity pulled gas towards those denser regions, compressing it, bouncing it back out, pulling it in again, over and over.
7: What you have there is an approximately spherical sound wave being created by gravity pulling gas into these slightly denser regions and away from the slightly less dense regions. So you have this whole set of compressions and rarefactions.
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0: course, no one was around to hear them. And even if you somehow could have been there, your ears would have been useless.
1: The frequencies of the waves that I, you know, I'm talking about are one wave every 50,000 years. So, I mean, you wouldn't even live to see one wave pass you.
0: But what if we translated those waves into something the human ear can perceive? What would the beginning of the universe sound like? What you're about to hear represents the first 400,000 years of the universe, compressed into about 10 seconds and raised roughly 50 octaves into the range of human hearing.

0: thanks to Mark Whittle. It's like we can hear the universe expanding.
1: So the most obvious thing is this decrease in pitch, the drop in pitch.
0: Mark says, imagine the young universe as an enormous musical instrument, almost like an organ. At first, only its smallest pipes had enough time to produce waves. But as the universe aged, larger and larger regions joined in, and larger pipes make deeper notes.
1: The musical instrument, if you like, of the universe is beginning to wake up, and it wakes up in sequence, starting with the smallest organ pipes and ending with the largest.
0: Our senses are how we make contact with the world around us. We use them to navigate everyday life. But they can also help us understand things that seem almost impossible to comprehend. So on the show today, a journey through the senses. What we can hear, see, feel, and smell. From an artist translating modern-day challenges into physical art experiences, to a chemosensory researcher exploring the science of smell, and using sound to understand the expansion of the universe. Which brings us back to cosmologist Mark Whittle. Mark has been obsessed with astronomy since he was a child growing up in England.
1: I was lucky in being a sort of 10-year-old in the mid-60s when a lot happened in astronomy. And I also happened to be living in Cambridge in England, and some of what was going on was happening there. So discovery of pulsars, these sort of rotating neutron stars, discovery of quasars. So these were huge black holes, you know, far across the universe. And then, of course, you know, the famous discovery of the microwave background, the fireball of the Big Bang. And they all happened roughly the same time.
0: Mm.
1: I had a little box that I put, you know, articles that I'd cut out of the newspaper and little paraphernalia.
0: Your own little Google.
1: Way predates anything like that. But that was my little way of doing it. And it fascinated me. And I don't think I've ever looked back.
0: Can we just lay some groundwork? The Big Bang has really become one of your specialties, explaining and talking about that. But when I was a kid, it was presented as a theory of one of the things that may have happened to create everything around us.
1: So certainly, I mean, of course, there's a famous TV show called The Big Bang Theory, and the word theory is attached to it. Nowadays, I would say there was sort of, maybe five or six just really key pieces of evidence which support the reality of a hot early phase in the universe's life, roughly 14 billion years ago. And, you know, maybe the most obvious is the microwave background. It's essentially the glow coming to us from those early times across space. But when we look out, we don't see that light directly.
0: Mm-hmm.
1: The light waves got stretched as they crossed the expanding universe. And so they started out as light, leaving the young universe with wavelengths of about a millionth of a meter, that's a micron. And they arrived 1,000 times longer, which shows a millimeter, and those are microwaves. So it is light that left the young universe, but it's microwaves that arrive. They've had a very long journey, you know, 14 billion years. And during that time, they've been stretched. And they arrive, therefore, as microwaves. And that wavelength, of course, we attach the name microwave. It's the same, basically, the same type of waves that are inside your microwave oven.
0: Yeah, so I guess that brings me back to my question about the name, the Big Bang. I mean, call me literal, but I always assumed that meant there was a loud explosion.
1: Yes, so let's just look at the coining of that term, the Big Bang, which was sort of 1950s, actually. And it goes to a series of radio programs broadcast on the BBC, where a prominent British cosmologist called Fred Hoyle was actually doing an excellent job communicating all these new discoveries.
2: The implications of new galaxies forming are striking.
1: He coined the term Big Bang to be slightly derisive, just saying, well, it's nothing more than a Big Bang, really. And that name, that name has stuck.
2: There are actually many Big Bang cosmologies, and they all have the property that the universe is supposed to have started at a particular moment.
1: But the creation of the universe in this so-called Big Bang was really rather different. It's involved, and it's difficult to get your head around this, but it's really not of an expansion into anything. It's an expansion of everything.
0: God, it really messes with your head, doesn't it, Mark?
1: Oh, yes.
0: So how did you come up with this idea of translating all your measurements of these sound waves into music, something that is we can listen to?
1: So starting with the COBE mission, it's a NASA satellite in 1990, and then the WMAP satellite in 2003, the sensitivity of the microwave telescopes began to reveal these very slight patches on the microwave background. And what scientists do with the image of the microwave background, this full sky, this sphere of glowing with patchiness on it, is they do a wave analysis of it, and it produces a spectrum. And not only were these waves basically acoustic waves, but also there was a fundamental of harmonics. And that is exactly the signature of something like a musical instrument or a human voice.
0: I mean, it brings new meaning to the phrase, feeling like you're in harmony with the universe, right? Oh,
1: yes, absolutely. I mean, it's yes, the both harmony sort of emotionally and aesthetically, but also acoustically.
0: Yeah.
1: And so I just thought it was a wonderful way of communicating to the public what these new discoveries were, was to actually use sound as the bridge rather than light, because everything, for the most part, as you said, is visual. You have the wonderful pictures from, you know, Hubble and other telescopes. They're all visual, and they're color, and that triggers our sensitivity to color. But our ears are not often used, and so I thought, well, here's an appropriate vehicle.
3: Now, here's a map of today's old universe, spanning 4 billion light years with us at the center, and it shows the positions of about 100,000 galaxies.
0: Mark Whittle explains more from the TED stage.
3: And if you perform a similar wave analysis, sure enough, there's the fundamental and harmonics showing up faintly in those web-like patterns. The sound waves have turned to stone, so to speak, and become fossilized in the patterns of galaxies. But even more remarkable, I think, is that we think all of this cosmic structure, the sound waves and the galaxy patterns, had their ultimate cause with subatomic quantum vibrations during the universe's birth process, an incredibly short time of hyperexpansion that we call inflation. Now, this is a truly stunning proposition. The quantum oscillations smaller than atoms get amplified by cosmic expansion to make huge sound waves that then transform into an ever-expanding tapestry of galaxies.
0: In a minute, more about using sound to help us understand how the universe began and turning the mysteries of space into music. On the show today, making sense of the invisible world around us. I'm Manoush Zomorodi, and you're listening to the TED Radio Hour from NPR. 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
0: It's the TED Radio Hour from NPR. I'm Manoush Zomorodi. On the show today, making sense of the invisible world around us. Cosmologist Mark Whittle has spent decades explaining the creation of the universe to his students at the University of Virginia. But he's also been using sound and music to help the public at large connect with these mind-blowing concepts. Earlier, we heard those ancient sound waves turned into something that we can actually hear as humans. But Mark also wanted to know, could those sound waves be turned into actual music?
1: Yes. So in this period in the early 2000s, when the data were coming in and the first three harmonics were seen, and then more recently with the Planck mission, and the first seven harmonics were seen, I began to sort of play with it a bit more and sort of measure, well, what are the frequencies of these? What are the tones? And as you heard from that rendering of the raw sound, it's really more like noise than music. And that's for a very simple reason. And that is that those harmonics coming from the young universe are actually very wide. You know, if you're standing at a piano, you don't put your finger on one note. You put your full forearm onto a lot of notes. It all comes out together. And so it's not very musical, and it's more like noise. And so, you know, I just thought of a simple modification, really, which was to narrow the harmonics, bring them down to the kind of width in frequency and pitch that a musical instrument has. And that's very much narrower. And so then it becomes more like a note. And then you start saying, oh, well, what were these notes? What kind of chord was it? And then I also thought, although it's continuous sound, so the technical term is microtonal, so they're not individual notes, it slides down. I just thought, well, why not map it onto all the notes that we know about?
0: We want to play it, if that's okay.
1: Yeah, sure.

0: So in simple terms, what did we hear there?
1: Yeah, so that was the sounds that come from when you track the harmonics dropping in pitch as they cross each note on a piano keyboard. So instead of sliding down, they're now sounded at particular moments, just depending on when they cross that note on the piano. And those are the first eight harmonics, which are basically the eight that have been seen by telescopes. And, I chose to sound those using a piano, but it's still not particularly sort of orchestral and musical. To finally add artistic expression to this, I gave these notes to sound artist Anna Mikkelsen, who worked with Pulitzer Prize-winning composer Caroline Shaw to write a work for choir and organ lasting about 10 minutes and based on these note sequences. It's been performed a number of times, but here's a brief excerpt from a performance in the Catholic Cathedral in Richmond, Virginia.

0: think this is one of the few times I've experienced a genuine coming together of science and art, both framed within a sacred context. It was a moment to feel deeply connected to and part of the entire universe. Those particles and atoms from that first acoustic era went on to make stars and galaxies and planets and, of course, us. And right now, some of those atoms are inside your brain, somehow witnessing and understanding their own ancestry. They were out in that hot glowing gas, participating in that first symphony. Nowhere else, as far as we know, can the universe appreciate itself.
1: It's intense.
2: Yes, the piece lasts 10 minutes. I picked that because I thought it demonstrated the range, and including that lovely transformation towards the end of that excerpt where it gets just delicious, so lovely. And actually, I think there's something really sort of almost philosophically rather delicious here, which is that it turns out that most of the cosmological story and most of science in general is actually intuitable. And there's, in a way, we have no right for that to happen because we've evolved in a very different environment on the surface of the Earth. Why is it that we can understand and translate these things that are so remote into our world? And I think the answer is because actually, you know, all the laws of physics are right here on the surface of the Earth, and we've sort of been coached in them through our evolution. So that, yes, we know what sound waves are and we know what light waves are because we've developed sensors, and the universe is filled with those two things and more. And so actually we've got a very rich intuition for most of the rest of the universe, even though we've only been constructed on this tiny little sphere. We've come from that material. The material that was making the sound has become us. I mean, not just us, it's made a lot of stars and galaxies, but our material was out there in that hot gas. And extraordinarily, for reasons which we really don't understand, that same material can now actually understand itself and witness its own origins and at some level appreciate them. And that seemed to me to be a rather beautiful loop from the unconscious early universe sort of becoming awake through us and our ability to somehow understand our surroundings enough to appreciate the deep lineage of how we got here.
1: I mean, I love hearing about this because it just takes me out of my minute-to-minute worries. And it's easy not to think about this stuff because I don't understand it. But then I'm reminded by someone like you who does extraordinary projects like this that, no, actually, we do understand quite a bit of it. Sure, we don't know the why or the how, but science is unraveling and can be made more sort of tangible to regular people.
2: Absolutely. I basically spent my life doing my childhood hobby, and which is incredibly lucky to do that. And through that exploration of astronomy, I actually can, without any real effort, just sort of see the universe around me. I mean, just to give you a quick example, you know, I went for my morning walk, and I, you know, as each foot lands on the pavement, you just think, well, what is that material that my feet are landing on? It's hard, and it's got, you know, magnesium and silicon and oxygen. And then you think for a moment about, well, what are those things? Well, they're made of atoms, but go inside the atom to get to the nucleus. There's a bundle of protons that are stuck together. How the hell did they get together? Because they push each other apart. And the answer is, well, they got pushed together in the centers of stars about 5 billion years ago, where they, you know, the pressures were enormous and the temperatures flung those protons together And then they got, you know, expelled out into the coldness of space. And then 4.5 billion years ago, it all collapsed in an incredible crash onto the Earth. And through billions of years, here they are now, under your feet, with every step. And they have that history locked inside them. And that's remarkable, to come out of a morning walk down the pavement. But it's all there, just the enormity of the universe and its incredibly varied environments that can create all these things and then bring them together and mess them around in a big cauldron, and out we come.
1: Mark Whittle is a professor of astronomy at the University of Virginia. You can see and hear his full TED Talk at TED.com. On the show today, ideas about using our senses to navigate and understand the world, including our sense of smell.
3: So when it comes to the evolutionary purpose of smell, you know, it's survival.
1: Paula Joseph is a senior investigator at the National Institute of Health, where she co-directs the National Smell and Taste Center.
3: I study how important smell and taste are for health and well-being.
1: Paula says smell is the body's early warning system, detecting things way before we become consciously aware of them.
3: So it detects airborne threats like smoke, fire, toxic chemicals that are in the environment, including predators, before they can be seen or heard. It also helps determine if food is safe to eat or dangerous. So you can think about that as like one of these evolutionary systems that has been preserved across species for survival.
1: So smell can alert us to danger in our surroundings. But over the past decade, Polly has been studying how smell can be an early warning system for things that are happening inside the body as well, specifically the brain. It all started with her mother-in-law's cooking.
3: Her food started tasting very salty or very sweet. You know, an excellent cook, amazing, delicious Mexican cuisine. And she's Mexican, but we started noticing this.
1: So she would make you a meal and you'd be like, whoa, everything is super salty or really sweet.
3: Yes. Even the kids will notice it was extremely salty. And, you know, one of the things that she was also starting to do and compensate was like she will ask us to taste the food for her. Like, how does this taste? So I turn around and tell my husband, I think something's wrong.
1: Paula knew exactly what to do. She got a booklet of scratch and sniff stickers to test her mother-in-law's sense of smell.
3: And then that tells you, you know, depending on how you answer, that tells you whether you have decreased sense of smell or complete loss of smell or whether your sense of smell is normal.
1: Huh.
3: And long and behold, for her, it was a decreased sense of smell. And that kind of sort of led to a cascade of doctor's appointment and a number of tests. And then we realized that, you know, she had frontal temporal lobe dementia.
1: Is that because it's the same region in the brain that's being affected?
3: Correct. So it's like the areas of the brain that are being affected, you know, are sort of degenerating this, the olfactory patterns as well. So in particular, you know, for her, I mean, we noticed this early.
1: Hmm.
3: So we see that in individuals when Alzheimer's and Parkinson's disease, and even frontal temporal lobe dementia, the sense of smell is decreased early, like years before any other symptoms appear.
1: Years before any other symptoms appear.
3: So for many people, we're not getting our sense of smell measured by our primary care doctors. I mean, if I ask you, Manoush, when was the last time you had your sense of smell measured?
1: Never.
3: Never. That's usually the answer that most people give.
1: That is true. That's funny. I just had my checkup the other day and he checked, you know, my tongue and looked in my ears and my eyes and measured, you know, my body temperature and weight. But there was that was the one sense that we had no discussion about, my sense of smell.
3: Exactly. So, and, you know, and your provider is not alone. You know, we have school vision screenings for hearing. We have the same. For smell, we have instruments, and they're good ones we have, but they're primarily used in research, and no specialty really owns it. There's no reimbursement, and until recently, there was not much to offer people once you found out there was a problem. So if you ask me who should be doing this test, I would say at a minimum, primary care should be screening and then doing the proper referrals.
1: So just like, you know, I get my cholesterol done every year and I have a baseline, we would know like, oh boy, this is skyrocketing and we need to do something about it.
3: Exactly.
1: But what is the difference between regular loss of smell and taste due to aging versus it being a symptom of something much, much more wrong, deeply wrong?
3: Yeah. So, you know, one of the things, like, our senses are going to decline as we age. But one of the things that happens when, you know, neurodegeneration is that even though it's slow, you can see those changes more pronounced in some ways for some patients. Mm. And it's really tied sometimes to cognitive decline as well. So I think what matters is not whether your smell is perfect, is whether it changed, especially if this change is suddenly and it has not come back. And, you know, when you think about, for example, COVID was actually a very interesting, social experiment when it comes to smell.
1: Yeah, because I feel like for many of us, that was the strangest symptom, which was people immediately losing their sense of smell. Something, you know, not like with a cold where it's dampened, but like completely gone.
3: Exactly. You know, and one of the things that we have seen when COVID is like, you know, most people recovered, but we've seen that a small group did not. And some of them have developed parosmia, which is an absence of distortion. For example, your coffee smells like burning garbage.
1: Ugh, no, that's so sad.
3: Yes. So, you know, their own partner smells wrong.
1: Oh, no.
3: And that's hard to live with than losing it all together. And that gets badly underestimated because it sounds minor when you say it out loud, but it is really, it changes your quality of life.
1: You know what it actually reminds me of is when I was pregnant and I would walk by bakeries and normally I would love the smell of bread baking, wafting through the air, and it made me so nauseous and it was such a strange feeling. What is happening when something actively smells bad that used to smell good? What is going on in the brain?
3: So actually, currently, we have a study that we have that it's ongoing right now, which is really, we're trying to understand exactly this question. You know, what happens when someone develops parosmia? So we're getting individuals with parosmia and putting them inside a scanner to understand through, you know, fMRI, just scanning their brain, what signals are changing. So we can really understand why is this distortion happening? And what are the mechanisms? And is there something that we can offer patients that can ameliorate their symptoms? If you go to the doctor, they will say, you know, it's in your brain. No, this is an actual experience that someone is having.
1: In a minute, more about your sense of smell and what it means when it goes away with chemosensory researcher Polly Joseph. Today on the show, how our senses help us understand our surroundings. I'm Manoush Zomorodi, and you're listening to the TED Radio Hour from NPR. We'll be right back.
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8: It's the TED Radio Hour from NPR. I'm Manoush Zomorodi. Today, we're talking about how using our senses, including sound and smell, help us better navigate and understand our world and ourselves. Polly Joseph is the co-director of the National Smell and Taste Center. She's researching why some illnesses cause our ability to smell to suddenly disappear and the effect it can have on people's lives.
3: One person that comes to mind, you know, is this young man who was a firefighter and lost his smell to COVID. And as you can think, you know, being exposed to things like, you know, smoke and burn, you need to be able to smell this.
8: Right.
3: So one of the things that really was causing him a lot of distress was the fact that he wouldn't be able to do his job. Like he was, and at this point, he was being diagnosed with long COVID. He was not recovering. And we really needed to start thinking about this as a disability. This is one of those things that we consider an invisible disability. And he had to change. He had to think about different accommodations at work because he couldn't necessarily, you know, work in the field anymore because of this. And I had another patient who was a chef. And as you can think, you need your sense of smell and taste as a chef. And just the deep grief that, you know, these two individuals experience as a firefighter, as a chef, their community, like things were changing so quickly for them just because the senses that they needed for work was just gone. And till this day, they have not recovered.
8: Oh, they haven't. Yeah, I was going to ask, is there anything you can do for them?
3: So we don't have a lot of treatment when it comes to smell and taste. We primarily have, you know, olfactory training is one of the things that we tend to recommend to individuals. And it works for some people, but it doesn't work for others. We need to know exactly, you know, the reason, like what caused the loss of smell and how early are we catching people. And if we catch it early, we see that if it's based on a virus, it can regenerate and people can gain their sense of smell back. But for others, it just doesn't happen at all. So this is why we have been focused through, you know, through the National Smell and Taste Center and some of the other centers around the country on really understanding what is happening, what are the mechanisms, what are the things that are changing from a biological perspective so we can develop drugs and treatments and interventions that can help people long term. And if we understand this, we might be able to create alternative therapy that can help also people preserve their brain health through their sense of smell.
8: Can you tell us more about the research you're doing where you're linking it to obesity and alcohol use disorder in addition to neurodegenerative diseases? How does that fit in?
3: Yeah, so one of the things that when we think about, for example, alcohol, we think about cravings. The smell of alcohol gives individuals cravings. But one of the things that we have not really looked is to, you know, how are the senses affected by long-term alcohol use? So one of the things that we are looking in my lab in particular is, you know, what happens when sustained drinking and what happens when individuals stop drinking is their recovery of their sense of smell and to what baseline.
1: Mm.
3: And it's the same thing with obesity. So you probably heard a bit of like, you know, the changes that are occurring right now when individuals taking GLP-1s. So, you know, just as of this month, there's been some study just showing that, you know, everybody assumes that these medications make food taste bad or taste like nothing. And that's not what this group of investigators found. Smell was unchanged, but the main difference showed up in something called detection threshold. It's just a degree of sweetness that you, or for example, that you need to be able to detect something. So that's one of the things that change for individuals that actually had, that were taking GLP-1 and what we call food noise. So people on the medication longer reported, you know, fewer intrusive thoughts about food and less craving, less reaction to food cues and less wanting high fat foods.
1: Mm-hmm.
3: than those that didn't. So, but when it comes to the particular changes in the sensory processes itself, we need more studies on this to understand how the world is changing for people on taking these medications.
1: So just to sum it up, I think what you're saying is that this study is saying it's not just how hungry you are, it is how things taste when you do eat them, what they smell, the sort of the textures, whether you are thinking about food, whether it feels as satisfying when you do eat it, everything.
3: Exactly.
1: Yeah, so I would love you to just sort of tell me what you, on a daily basis, just like in our everyday lives, do you think that we should put more of an emphasis on smell? Do you think it could change our experience of the world? I mean, I've never been that into aromatherapy, but I don't know, you're making me think maybe I should be.
3: I mean, I think we need to be more conscious and, you know, like I think mindful about this, the odors around us. Stop and smell the roses. It is important for us to do this, right? Like to do more active, like olfactory training. Like you can do this even when you're cooking at home, right? Just get something out of your cabinet. When you're putting the spices in, you know, in as you're cooking your meal. So it's not only just about aromatherapy, it's even in the way that we are interacting in our kitchen. There's so many places around our lives where smell is actually playing an important role.
1: That was chemosensory researcher Polly Joseph. She is a senior investigator at the National Institute of Health, where she co-directs the National Smell and Taste Center. You can watch a video about her work at TED.com. So on this episode, we have talked about sound and smell, and now how sight can help us comprehend the nearly incomprehensible, like how our planet's climate is morphing and changing, or the sometimes scary and very confusing capabilities of AI.
9: We are the reason for all these complicated problems. We made it, but we don't even know what is happening, how to understand it, how to solve the problems.
1: This is Yiyun Kang. She is a multimedia artist based in Seoul. And in her work, she tries to span that gap between humans and the forces we've created that we can't even see.
9: So the first thing I believe that we could do is make the problems ours. And to do that, I think we need to feel it, we need to sense it.
1: I saw Yiyun's talk in the TED Theater. She was an ethereal figure on stage, almost as though she'd been brought there from the future, surrounded by shifting light, lasers, and enormous moving images. Her work takes things that are mostly invisible to us, like satellite data, artificial intelligence algorithms, and gives them a shape that people can actually see.
9: Living at the intersection of art and technology, a mission became clear: to render the invisible visible. But how do we translate the intangibles? Let me take you on my journey. I began with the most vital data set, the Earth. It's specifically our water. Half of humanity will lack clean water by 2050, and many already do. To expose the crisis of this vital resource, I spent an intense year with Google. They're searching for an artist who could bridge the gap between complex data and creative storytelling. And an amazing door opened. NASA joined the team to offer me an exclusive access to the satellite data. This rare gift becomes the soul of my artwork, Passage of Water. My goal is to turn these NASA numbers into visceral experiences, dramatize them so that we can truly see and feel what is happening to our freshwater. Look at this. This is the raw satellite data that captures the water situation.
1: At first, the raw data is not exactly moving. On three enormous screens, it looks like what it is, columns and columns of tiny white numbers racing around.
9: We have the most sophisticated technology of our time, but who can actually understand what is happening here? What happens if we change the interface? This is Passage of Water. It lives on Google's platform designed for you to fully interact with.
1: Picture planet Earth floating in space, suspended against a black background. Across its surface, the fresh water appears in blue, while the water we've lost is marked in red. And suddenly, as the years go by from 2002 to 2023, the planet becomes a deeper, deeper shade of that red.
9: We are losing our fresh water fast, and we are the reason. And this is where artistic creativity becomes an essential, not a luxury. You don't just see the data, you feel it. It is the language that allows me to tackle those wicked problems and turn them into something we can grasp. We brought this project to COP28. There we spoke with climate scientists, policymakers, indigenous people who face water scarcity every day. Seeing their reactions in front of my artwork gave me absolute certainty. Arts is the vital bridge, a missing link that has undeniable power to restore our lost connection.
1: Let's turn the conversation to your more recent work, which is to do with AI, which honestly, to me, is the least tangible and hardest for people to wrap their heads around. What was the point for you that you were like, okay, it's time to figure out how we get people to connect with their bodies, with their senses to this invisible force in their lives?
9: For me, the reason why I actively started tackling the AI recently is because of the user interface. Before the ChatGPT-4, the AI was still very difficult. You have to have a proper coding knowledge. You have to have a proper experience so that you can train the model. But now everything is just at our fingertips. We just need to type it. So it removes all the barrier. And people start using AI like a chatbot every day. So I thought that, well, something's going wrong. The technology is way much more complicated than any other technology of our time. But what is going on behind the clean user interface? We should talk about it. I felt a strong yearning to pull this intelligence into tangible forms. I wanted to make an overwhelming experience, something that you don't just look at, but something you inhabit with your body. We are at a threshold. To co-design a future with AI, we must ask, what is the shape of future AI? I built a physical answer to that question, and this is light architecture.
1: Picture yourself walking into a dark circular room that represents the mind of the computer. Around you, 24 slender gold rods rise up from the floor, each with a light on top. Beams shoot across that floor, climbing the walls and reaching up to the ceiling, intersecting. And as the lights pulse, they form and break into patterns. It's almost as though they have their own language. This is Yoon's way of giving the activity inside an AI system a physical and beautifully arresting form.
9: In light architecture, AI takes a physical breath. These modules are no longer flat pixels. They are living neurons, and I call them neuropods. Here, you don't just watch a model. You stand inside the mind of a machine. I found my inspiration in human brain. Our brains have an incredible mechanism, weaving data from cortex to deeper layers with the flexibility that AI cannot yet replicate. But it makes me wonder, with this incredible power inside our heads, are we genuinely training it? Or we're simply leaning on AI, paralyzed by the fear of being replaced by a machine, only to let our creativity and curiosity wither? Is that the future we want? Sometimes people find it scary, some people find it very interesting. I don't give them an answer. It's rather having an opportunity to think about it. How do you want to design your life with AI?
1: I mean, it sounds like I hear your own feelings of...
9: Exactly.
1: Conflictedness, because yes, you used AI to make the artwork about AI, right?
9: Yes.
1: And so it sounds like you are curious about a symbiotic relationship with AI, but also cautious and skeptical and unsure.
9: It is so true. I'm exactly like a huge excitement, great anxiety, all kind of entangled inside of me. That's the reason why my artwork is also fluctuate. Positive, negative, you know, lighting and darkness. Because this is the technology we built. So we want to share that feeling together. And I want to believe that we still have an opportunity to make decisions, proper time, so that we can progress together. This is who I am. I'm an artist who builds bridges. I collaborate with scientists. I build systems. And I connect the physical and the virtual. My art is about building spaces where you can step inside the unseen. I do this because I believe one simple truth, that we are all deeply entangled.
8: That was artist Yiyun Kang. You can see her full talk at TED.com. Thank you so much for journeying through the senses with us on this episode. It was produced by Katie Monteleone, Harsha Nahata, and Rachel Faulkner-White, with help from Lucy Little. It was edited by Sanaz Meshkinpour and me. Our production staff at NPR also includes Matthew Cloutier, Avery Keatley, Theo Guerin, and James Delahousie. Our executive producer is Irene Noguchi. Our audio engineer was Jimmy Keeley. Our theme music was written by Ramtin Arablouei. Our partners at TED are Sal Khan, Logan McClure-Davda, Helen Walters, Roxanne Hilash, and Daniela Balarezzo. I'm Manoush Zomorodi, and you have been listening to the TED Radio Hour from NPR.
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1: See?
0: Yeah.
1: Hey, it's Lulu. Gonna kick off today with a little ghost story for you. So there's this woman, and she's going through weight loss surgery. And when she gets home, she starts hearing these gurgles and creaks and realizes she is being stalked by the former bits of herself. Her flesh that she has cut away. Or there is a house that is maze-like and haunted by quiet cruelties that occur between you and your partner, and it feels like there is no way out. These are some of the stories of the prize-winning writer Carmen Maria Machado. Some of them are true, some of them are fiction. All of them are charged with this sense of spookiness. I have spent hours of my life being pleasantly spooked by her, and so I was totally delighted when she wrote into our show wondering about something that had happened with her partner of 4 years, Lauren Brown.
4: You're rolling?
1: Yes. That spooked her.
4: Should I say?
5: You can say.
4: The first time Lauren and I hooked up with each other, I noticed goosebumps on her body right before she had an orgasm. But the pattern was really unusual. It wasn't just universal goosebumps. It was these kind of leopard spot goosebumps. Sometimes I'll touch Lauren on the arm and she'll get goosebumps where I've touched her.
6: So it's you leave a trace.
1: Radiolab reporter Maria Paz Gutierrez.
4: Yeah.
5: Yeah.
2: Wow.
1: And editor Soren Wheeler, who sat in with Carmen and Lauren to hear the tale.
4: Sometimes you call them crispy ones, which is they're really, really, yeah, really extra, pointy.
5: Extra crispy is I say that you could grate Parmesan or zest a lemon on me. They just are so intense and feel really sharp.
4: Right. So as soon as we started seeing each other, I think I was just really paying attention. I was just I've never seen this. And this has never happened to me. You have goosebumps all day, in some form or another.
5: Yeah, I'm pretty consistently getting them.
1: And what stuck out to Carmen wasn't just how often Lauren was getting goosebumps, but it seemed like they would prickle up in response to almost contradictory things.
5: You know, watching a sports highlight and music.
4: But then also sometimes it's moments that are sad or it doesn't actually the same emotion every time.
5: Yeah.
4: And so it was just sort of in my head. And then I was even more closely watching Lauren and being what is this?
5: Sometimes I think about it and I'm if I was a different kind of person, I would be I'm haunted.
1: So Carmen started researching goosebumps and writing about them. She's now years deep into a novel with a title that comes from an old-fashioned word for them.
4: The Holy Shiver.
1: The Holy Shiver? I like that.
4: Yeah.
1: It's a term that's been used by scientists to describe the kind of goosebumps a prey animal gets when it realizes it's being watched by a predator. But also that the predator gets just before it goes in for the kill.
4: It's arousal that connects things sex and fear and pleasure and excitement. And so thinking about that, it was just sort of in my head. And then I was what is actually happening in your brain that's moving from for whatever the reason is, it's moving from this sort of some kind of neurological impulse into your body, and why? And then I was surely Radiolab has done an episode on goosebumps. That feels a very Radiolab thing to do.
1: But it turns out we have not.
4: And so, yeah, so here we are.
1: So today on Radiolab, we right this wrong and bring you an episode all about
7: chair de poule or frisson in Spanish, calofrío.
1: Goosebumps.
8: Sometimes they're called a skin orgasm.
9: Really? I've heard someone say God bumps.
1: We head out on a journey to find out why do we get them in these more mysterious situations? And what, if anything, are they trying to tell us?
8: We're not necessarily aware but actually, they're kind of magical.
1: Some answers, some chills, and some honestly incredibly sci-fi sounding scientific experimentation.

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1: Actually does to your brain. And actually,
2: we called Bonnie up because she actually wrote this book. It's called On Muscle, and it's sort of like this journey through all the muscles of your body.
1: Your biceps, your butt, your heart and blood vessels, and your gut.
2: And she told us that after writing this book, she became obsessed with this one particular muscle.
1: Erector pili.
2: Yes.
1: Erector pili. So erectus to raise and pili hair.
2: They're the muscle that give us our goosebumps. That was not what I would have expected. Like, you spend all this time writing a book about
3: muscles.
2: Yeah,
3: there's so many muscles out there.
2: Yes.
1: I know. So many sexy muscles, so many very obvious muscles and big muscles. And I, of course, went for the smallest and the weirdest.
2: Why?
1: I think the erector pili give us so much information, right, about how we're doing and feeling. And I love that. I love that it's muscle as existential state. Backing up a little bit.
2: Okay, so just to quickly explain the history of this muscle. Around 200 million years ago or so, mammals evolved from reptiles. In the process, they evolved hair or, you know, fur. And then around the same time, mammals evolved
1: this little muscle fiber.
2: Little tiny muscle. It's attached to the base of every hair follicle underneath the skin. That little muscle's default is to kind of just chill.
1: Yeah, exactly. You can kind of think about it being relaxed against your skin.
2: Unless
1: the brain is registering like something dangerous.
2: That animal feels a threat. Let's say that animal's hit with like a sudden cold wind. Or
1: predators.
2: It catches a predator or a competitor right at the corner of its eye. In that moment,
1: the brain triggers this automatic response.
2: It would send this immediate unconscious signal to all the different hair follicles all across the body. And then
1: all those tiny muscles contract, you know, causing your hair to stand on end, giving you that goosebump appearance.
2: Now, that could be a really useful thing because raised hair traps air next to the skin.
1: So there's like a layer of warm air that's insulating.
2: Keeping animals just a little bit warmer. Or it was also just useful if they were about to get into a fight.
1: You know, if you have a cat, you see like when your cat gets agitated, like the hair goes up, like, whoop, like, you know, I'm bigger. I'm dangerous.
2: But for us humans,
1: you know, this response is kind of vestigial because we don't have that much hair anymore.
2: Not very useful.
1: Or most of us don't have that much hair anymore. So it's not really effective.
2: And so we end up with little bumps on our mostly hairless skin. But the really weird thing is that
1: as we have evolved as a species,
2: we humans started using this automatic survival reflex for things that seem to have nothing to do with our survival.
1: So music, right? A swelling music or like a really emotional scene in a movie or like big places like the ocean or the Grand Canyon or the edge of a cliff, right? And for us as humans, again, it's like less about the cold and less about the fear and more about the way we experience the world.
3: But I mean, I'm still working in my head to connect these different categories of things, like are the goosebumps that used to just make hair stand up for thermal reasons, and the goosebumps that used to make hair stand up for physical appearance reasons now suddenly standing up for some, or is there one reason behind it all?
1: I hear what you're saying.
3: Yeah.
1: Right. How is this hair standing up for cold and fear now giving us this emotional component? But I think that to me, it is intelligence. It is like body intelligence that I'm like paying attention. I think it's about my body and my mind kind of coming together to try to figure out like what it is that I am feeling in that moment. What is

0: it. I don't know what it is, but I'm paying attention.
1: Which, you know, it sort of made sense to us, like that the body is trying to tell us to pay attention, but it just left us with this question, like, what exactly is the body trying to tell us to pay attention to?
0: We'll get to that right after this short break.
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0: Lulu, Radiolab, Goosebumps, we are back with reporter Maria Paz Gutierrez, who has gotten a little stuck trying to figure out what exactly is going on with these special kind of goosebumps that humans get that have nothing to do with being cold or afraid.
1: But then, lucky for us...
8: He's rolling. Okay,
9: he's cool. Rolling.
1: We ran into a couple scientists...
10: Hello.
9: Hello, good morning.
8: Hi.
1: ...who have been studying this very particular kind of goosebumps, which scientists call... aesthetic chills.
9: You know, shivers of psychological origins.
8: I've heard someone say God bumps.
9: God bumps?
8: Yeah, God bumps.
1: So anyway, these two guys...
8: I can go first, yeah. Hi.
1: ...are Nico.
8: I'm Nico Regenzi. I'm currently the research director at the Institute for Advanced Consciousness Studies.
0: Ooh, okay.
1: And his partner in crime...
9: Hi, I'm Felix. I'm a senior research scientist at the Institute for Advanced Consciousness Studies.
1: Neuroscientist Felix Scholler.
9: Yeah.
1: So why goosebumps?
9: So me, when I started my PhD...
1: Felix says back when he was starting out in grad school...
9: I needed a problem to work on.
1: He'd been told that when it comes to these aesthetic chills.
9: Nobody really knows what they are and why they occur. And I thought that would be a good problem to work on.
1: So his first step was to try to figure out exactly what triggers these kinds of chills.
9: First, I started asking everybody what gives you chills and building sort of this database of chill stimuli.
1: And he found things that a lot of us would expect.
9: Giant sport games in the stadium. That's
1: people talk about being in the crowd when some impossible comeback happened.
0: Totally.
9: Religion is a big thing.
1: Personal religious revelations.
0: Mm.
1: Sudden acts of kindness from a stranger.
0: That always gives me chills.
1: Yeah, totally.
9: Very meaningful conversations with people on topics that you care deeply about.
1: Or even these like particular moments where you're experiencing music or poetry.
9: Art in general, but also science. A lot of physicists report that they experience chills when they discover a concept that allows them to make sense of a wide range of experiences.
0: It's like the intellectual version of the holy shiver, like someone coming upon the prey of their idea and then whoo, like they're about to get it.
1: Kind of. I mean, you know, after like years of doing this research, talking to a lot of people,
9: reading a lot of books and documenting moments where
1: Felix says he landed on a theory.
9: It's when you sort of touch the limits of your knowledge. So I guess another way to think about chills is the limits of cognition.
0: Oh, I love that. Like the limits of cognition, like cannot compute. Wow.
1: Yeah. But the key is, Felix says, is when the thing that you cannot compute is a deeply held belief. The basic idea is that we all walk around carrying these very broad generalizations about how the world works. Anything from what goes up must come down to the world is a dangerous place, or humans are fundamentally good, or money equals power. We rely on these beliefs to help us navigate the world. And Felix says that when we run across some experience or feeling that challenges one of those deeply held beliefs, that's when we get the chills.
9: So
8: when I was exposed to some of Felix's work, it kind of clicked that it's like, oh wow, chills may very well be what it feels like to update your meaning-making process on such a large scale.
1: Now, at the time, this was just an idea.
9: An idea in Nico's brain and I.
1: So I started thinking, okay,
9: how do we operationalize that idea and try to get empirical data so that we can do science?
1: So they decided what they needed to do was get people in a lab so they could give them chills.
0: Induce it.
1: Induce it.
0: But doesn't it feel like that's uninducible? Like it's such a private spiritual thing.
1: Not on the internet.
0: Huh?
1: So
0: what does that mean?
1: Felix created this algorithm
9: that can span through YouTube networks and look at millions of videos and analyze all of the comments.
0: Oh, I'm so sad right now. Okay, keep going.
1: Specifically, they were looking for
9: when people mention chills, shivers, goosebumps.
1: So they gather up all these videos, or these like very famous speeches from very famous people like Mr. Rogers, Carl Sagan's The Pale Blue Dot speech. Some of them are just straight up life coach inspirational talks and footage of whales breaching, stuff like that. And one that just completely I did not expect was
9: commercials from Thailand.
10: Wow.
8: Yeah.
10: Whatever their Madison Avenue crew is, has the finger on the pulse of chill.
9: Seems like it.
0: Okay, wait. I have seen one of these, I think. And it's about this guy who like helps all these strangers. And it totally worked. It totally gave me chills. It's a very good commercial.
1: What that probably means is that you've been walking around with this belief that people suck and that they're not generous or kind.
0: I mean, yeah.
1: So that's great. I mean, it's a pretty direct hit on your worldview.
0: Yeah.
1: But they also said that a lot of these videos were just like straight up music.
9: A lot of choral music.
1: Especially these moments where
9: the soprano singer suddenly takes over the entire orchestra.
0: There is something like out of reach, you know, beyond in that sound.
1: Yeah. So they gather up all these videos from online and they actually brought people into their lab and had them watch these videos so they could like see like which ones make the skin actually prickle. And they actually told us there's like one video that was like the number one trigger.
9: Alleluia by Leonard Cohen, sung by
8: Rufus Wainwright with a large collection of people.
9: They're sort of singing along.
8: Yeah.
9: You know, this stimulus, for example, will give chills to 75 people out of 100.
1: Huh. Anyway, at the end of all this, Nico and Felix,
9: we were able to identify 300 stimuli that reliably induced chills in hundreds of people.
0: Oh my God.
1: So then they started showing people these videos in their lab.
9: 3,000 participants in Southern California.
1: With one extra little step in there.
9: Before we show them the stimulus, we asked them a range of questions, personality questions, demographics questions.
1: What are they?
9: All right, so please rate the following in terms of how much you agree or disagree with each statement. It is important to take care of people who are vulnerable.
1: And in particular, they were asking questions that sort of like help them zero in on some of those deeply held beliefs we just talked about.
9: Some people think I'm selfish and egotistical.
8: What types of schemas are you running around with?
9: I often notice people who need help.
8: If you're seeing everybody as connected ones or as independent
9: sometimes
8: players and, you know, you need to get to the top.
9: I'm not as dependable or reliable as I should be.
1: And based on how you answer these questions,
9: I find humor in almost everything.
1: Nico and Felix can figure out what gives you chills.
0: Oh, interesting. So like you, oh, well, you answered yes to this. So the cross out the sports one, but ooh, that hallelujah chorus.
11: Yeah.
0: So now they're making like the survey helps them create like a bespoke chills, induced playlist. Chills.
1: Playlist, yes.
9: And I can predict with 73.5% accuracy, which of the stimulus is the best one for you to look at right now so that I can give you chills in my laboratory and study it under controlled conditions.
1: And with their little bespoke chills machine, Nico and Felix have done a bunch of different studies. One of the coolest things for me was like they actually hooked people up to this like EEG machine so they could watch their brains while they get the chills.
8: And the moments when you have chills are almost indistinguishable from a psychedelic experience.
0: Wait, what?
1: The way they described it, it's like the level of complexity and disorder in the brain signals look like someone who's tripping.
0: Okay, that really makes neurologically good on their limits of cognition thing. Like they are watching a brain just zzz, go haywire.
1: Yeah, you know, maybe some other people would have been like, okay, we sort of figured this out. Job well done. But Felix and Nico were not done.
0: Okay.
1: Because one of the things that Nico and Felix had heard about was that it wasn't just like you understood something or something changed inside you and then you got the chills, but rather that the chills came first. Like the chills were this signal to the rest of your brain and body to notice something.
9: A lot of physicists actually talk about how chills was instrumental in helping them understand the importance of some of the work that they were doing.
10: So not so much I understand it and then get chills, but you seem to be saying that like, oh, the chills helped me know that I had understood something.
9: Yeah.
8: It's almost as though when you do get chills, it's this moment of calibration and orientation.
1: So then they thought, well, if we can give people the chills, maybe we can use that to sort of hack the brain. Reverse engineer someone into this moment where they're ready to rethink the way they think about the world.
9: We have a funky term for this. We call it schema surgery.
0: Oh, that sounds like something out of a dystopian novel.
8: Yeah, I mean, a lot of terrorist recruitment videos leverage chills as this way of like showing this recognition of shared humanity and martyrdom for it. So this like full ego dissolution, that is a really dark underbelly of some of this, right? Because it's so motivational. The behavioral activation that emerges after chills is really potent. But dystopian aspects aside, right?
1: But fortunately for us, what Felix and Nico are trying to do is use chills
9: as a novel form of treatment for major depressive disorder
1: to help people with depression. Because because if you think about people who are depressed, like,
0: yeah,
1: they're usually stuck in their worldview. You know, they have these, Nico called, or Felix called these maladaptive beliefs, right? Like, I'm alone in the world, I am bad.
9: So negative self-beliefs, negative beliefs about others, and then negative beliefs about the world in general. Like, the world is a dangerous place. You never know what's going to happen.
0: Totally. Just these, like, calcified certainties.
1: Yeah.
9: And what we've been doing is trying to use the chill stimuli that we've identified to try and open up people's minds, then gather evidence that will go against these dysfunctional beliefs so that they basically expand the scope of their perception.
1: This is early, early research, and they're trying to figure out a bunch of different things. But one of the studies that I thought was interesting focused on this one particular element of depression called anhedonia.
8: And anhedonia, right? Anhedonic, like they lack this ability to kind of feel pleasure, and that impacts their sensitivity to reward.
1: So let's say you ask them,
8: hey, I have $5 in this hand and $20 in this hand. Pick one, right? People with anhedonia, they're indifferent.
1: They'd be like, I don't care. I really just don't care.
8: They'll choose the 5 and 20 with kind of equal likelihood.
1: Huh. And this, they said, is one of the main characteristics of treatment-resistant depression.
9: For a simple reason, is like these are patients that are no longer motivated to take the necessary actions to get back to the business of life.
1: So Felix and Nico, they take these people one by one into a little room, sit them in front of a computer screen, mm-hmm. have them take the survey.
11: Yep.
1: And then they're given their internet content to watch. They have some moment where their bodies going shoop. And after this experience, they put them through that reward task again. Now, what do you think? $5 or $20?
8: They behave as if they were normal controls.
11: They're like, I want my $20. Yes,
1: give me my 20 bucks.
8: And, you know, a great majority of the participants that, you know, even just experienced one chill, but even more so if you experienced 3 chills, these people go on to then not even be able to qualify for the study in the first place, right? So it's like a clinically significant amelioration of some of their symptoms.
11: Okay, can I, let me unprickle my skin? Because I am feeling this. I am like, oh my God, like you get the chills and your certainty melts and then you can jump through this window to change your life and get your depression in remission. But then I'm also like, come on, no. You watch a couple videos a week of whales breaching and choruses singing. I know. And then you're like, you can feel better from things that like full-on meds and CBT therapy or whatever won't
1: help. I
11: mean,
1: it is early work. They're still doing these studies. But like in most cases with depression, I imagine it's probably the right combination of a bunch of different things. Although one of the things they do in one of these studies is like after people get the chills, like they ask them, what did you think about when you were experiencing the chills? They'll sort of ask them about their goals, like the things they want to do or achieve. And it does look like people after these chills, at least for a moment or a while or whatever, are sort of a little bit more motivated to just like get up or out or do something, just engage with the world. That to me feels like sort of part of the mix of things that keep you alive.
11: Something makes me think like that this kind of chills is your, you know, it's maybe just as important as conserving warmth or looking bigger. Like it's pointing you almost like a compass toward where you need to go, what you need to engage with.
1: Mm-hmm. So in the midst of all of this, turns out Nico and Felix's experiment where they give people chills, they actually have more recently turned this into like an app.
11: Huh.
1: I thought I should go and try this. I want to see if you can actually give me chills.
11: All right. And so what happened?
1: So I came into the studio. All right, here we are. Here we are, my friends. And I opened the website. First question about you. What is your name? I took their little survey of questions. Would you describe yourself as someone who gets easily moved or touched? Not that very often. And then, okay, based on your answers, we've chosen. It served me this song. De Ushuaia a la Quiaca, Gustavo Santa. It's a song from a movie called Motorcycle Diaries.
12: I've actually heard this song before.
1: Which, coincidentally, I had watched like 2 weeks before. And I was like, this is mid. when okay. I watched the movie. Huh. So to be honest, I wasn't feeling very optimistic about getting the chills. But then I was like, okay, I'm going to actually sit with it. And I hit play. It has this kind of like tinge of sadness yeah. and longing. And then there's this part where this kind of like almost like a flute-like instrument comes in. It almost sounds like a bird. And in that moment, it's so weird. I felt the goosebumps on my skin. I feel it in my, legs making their way up to my arms. And then I was just like looking at my arm and yeah, they're nice and bumpy. That's so nice. And it happened again. I got like another wave and I had just never had the experience of just like being like hit like woo, woo, woo. And
11: what? Do you remember at all what you were thinking about?
1: I think in that moment, I was thinking about a trip that I took to Chile. And it reminded me of this day where I think I was doing some kind of like field recording of some musician playing a harp and like in the street. And it was just like, reminded me of that version of myself. Like I used to just travel alone all the time, different places all over Latin America. But like as you get older, like you're just not as crazy as you used to be. And it's uncomfortable. And I think that for me, so much of reading the news creates this like illusion that like the world is like a really dangerous place. But I've been to these places, a lot of these places that like are quote unquote dangerous. And even on just like a random street corner, there's so much beauty. And I also just have felt really safe.
11: So in that moment with like the prickled skin, the waves, was it sort of like those memories are in you and those places might be out there?
1: Mm-hmm.
11: And
1: go.
11: Just kind of go.
1: Yeah. Go back out there. Just go. Hmm. And so regardless of how we label these goosebumps or exactly what triggers them, it does feel like if you do take the time to notice these moments, give your brain the space to catch up with your body, which is clearly saying something, I think there's value in that. It might just loosen you up. And maybe even get you out the door in a slightly different way.
11: Huh. Yeah, just like that alone. Don't just let them pass you by.
1: Anyway, I think there is one more thing that's worth saying about goosebumps.
13: Hello.
1: Hi.
10: We have now learned many different...
13: I'm sure. I can't wait to hear. I'm so excited. But yeah,
1: it's something that actually came up when we called Lauren and Carmen back to tell them about all the things we'd learned.
10: There's a bunch of little muscles underneath our skin.
1: About the cold, fear, survival reflex. And then in that moment, they stand up.
13: Got it.
1: And okay. And about Nico and Felix's work on aesthetic chills.
10: Or whatever, you answer these questions and then they can deliver you the content that will get you to have the goosebumps.
13: Oh my God.
14: Wow.
1: And of course, about how these goosebumps are sort of the unconscious brain and the body's way of telling you that something important is going on that's like worth pausing and thinking about.
13: Right, you're like catching up to your body, basically.
1: Yes.
13: Yeah.
14: Yeah, that makes sense to me too, even like thinking about moments where I find myself just like completely covered in goosebumps. My whole body feels it.
13: Yeah, it's almost like your body is like tapping on your brain and being like, hello. But I feel like for me, it's like this place where it's like...
1: Yeah. But then Carmen told us that even though she doesn't get the goosebumps all that often, she does now find herself thinking about what Lauren's goosebumps are saying. not just to Lauren, but to her.
13: Or like, I'm assuming when you saw like Alyssa Luke, I'm sure you had them then.
14: Oh my, yes. Yes.
13: I was out of town and Lauren was texting me being like, you have to watch it.
14: I am getting like patchy goosebumps right now. I have them on my legs and I have some on my arms.
1: Okay, so quick context. Alyssa Leo was a star figure skater when she was very young several years ago. And at sort of the height of her game under all this pressure to win, she just straight up quit. She took some time off and a couple years later, she came back to participate in the Winter Olympics.
15: She said, I don't need a medal. I just need to be here and show people what I can do. But what she doesn't know, if she does that, probably means a medal.
1: And when you see her, she's clearly there on her own terms. She straight up kills it. Like, she gives a nearly perfect performance.
15: Once again, triple left. Double axel, double.
13: She looks so relaxed, so genuinely happy.
1: Even the announcers are blown away.
15: She stays so loose and completely.
1: The crowd is going wild.
15: That's the secret every athlete wants to solve.
1: And when she finishes,
13: she got off the ice and she was like, that's what I'm talking about. I was like, I love that. I know this feeling. I recognize that feeling. I love that feeling. Where I've been like, I did it. I mean, I watched it and I had like full, but even now I have like full body chills talking about it. And so I feel like, I do, I literally do, I know, oh my God.
14: She had texted me, I think the next day after everything had happened and was like, I'm just watching clips of Alyssa Liu in the airport and like crying. And I'm like, yeah, I was doing that last night.
13: Yeah, like I get to like, it's like this sort of shared experience, right? And it like deepens my understanding of who Lauren is. Like, people are the same to me as, like, God. Because it's, like, this this actually fundamentally unknowable thing. But with Lauren, it's, like, I can get as physically close as is humanly possible.
14: Yeah. Even if it's not rational, I just feel a little bit more known in that way, I think.
11: Thank you to Maria Paz Gutierrez. We're going to take a short break, but when we come back, we're going to keep things bumping in the Goosebump department. We're going to play a sort of playlist, if you will, of some Goosebump moments from the show, including one very special one that happened recently live on stage. That's right after the break. Stick around.
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0: This is Radiolab. I'm Lulu Miller, and today we are diving deep on goosebumps. Not just the kind you get when you're cold or afraid, but that third sort of more numinous kind that I'd always understood to be about awe. But we've heard from scientists who've explained how they seem to be the body's response to a moment of cognitive or emotional reckoning. And with that in mind, we wanted to play a few goosebumps moments that we've had over the years on the show, because now that I have a better understanding of why goosebumps are sort of springing forward as this sort of pager from the body to get you to pay attention, I hear them differently. And I wanted to give you that experience of kind of understanding these moments a little bit differently. So I'm going to play three moments. We're going to be with a little boy on a beach. We're going to be in a dark theater. But for the first one, I wanted to start, of all places, for awe and reckoning in an algebra class.
1: For Steve Strogatz, a mathematician who we sometimes have on the show, it all started with a pendulum. He was sitting in math class.
2: Our teacher handed us a little toy pendulum.
1: Basically just a little device with a ball on the end of a string.
2: That was retractable. That is, you could
1: change the length of the string.
2: Like an old telescope, you know, that the pirate stretches out a spyglass, click, click, click. You could make it longer in discrete clicks. And then the teacher gave us a stopwatch and said, I want you to time how long it takes for this pendulum to swing back and forth 10 times. Okay, so I do the experiment. 10 swings. I record how many seconds it took. Then he says, now make the pendulum a little bit longer, one click longer. Click. Do it again.
1: And as you might expect, since now the string is longer, it takes a bit more time
2: to make the 10 swings. And I write down the number. Click, do it again. Click, do it again. And I do this 5 or 6 times, dutifully plotting the results on graph paper, which is what the experiment was really supposed to teach us, how to use graph paper.
1: So he's clicking, measuring, making a little dot.
2: Click.
1: Measure, dot.
2: Click.
1: Measure, dot. Soon the thing is filled with dots, and that is when he noticed something.
2: This spooky thing was happening, which is that the dots were falling on an arc, on a curve. They weren't on a straight line. They fell on a particular curve, and I noticed that this curve was a curve I had seen before because I had just learned about it in algebra class, and it's called a parabola. And this really gave me the creeps. I had a sort of feeling of the hairs on the back of my neck standing up because it was as if this inanimate thing, this pendulum, knew algebra. Yeah. My 13-year-old mind couldn't understand that. How could this thing swinging back and forth know something about parabolas, or how could that be built in?
1: Then an even creepier thought occurred to him. Wait a second. This parabola on my paper, which is the same one as the math book, is also out in the world.
2: It's the shape that water makes coming out of a water fountain.
1: It's also the shape of, you know, when you shoot a rocket into the sky and it slowly descends. It's that.
2: It was in that moment that I suddenly understood what people mean when they say there is a law of nature.
3: Do you remember what it was that made your hairs stand on end? Was it that you had peeked in and discovered a secret? Or that you just simply found the right answer?
2: Much closer to the first thing you said, that there was this sort of veil over reality, a hidden universe that you couldn't see unless you knew math. It really felt like being let into some sort of secret society. And that wasn't so much the point. I mean, it's not like I cared about being in this priesthood. It's a very intimate, personal thing, this feeling of wonder, of a sense of living in an incomprehensible and beautiful universe. But partly comprehensible. That's the beauty of it. I mean, if you're a lobster, you don't have this thought, right? A lobster doesn't get to think about the laws of nature. And so I've often thought to myself that it's a blessing that we live in a certain window of intelligence, that if we were infinitely smart, godlike, we'd have such powerful brains, we could see every implication of everything. So math wouldn't be fun for a being that's too smart. And of course, for the lobster, that's not smart enough, math is no fun for them either. It's in this intermediate window where math and science become something to rejoice in.
1: Today's program is about a kind of...
0: That little story from Steve actually launched us into a whole episode about discovery and scientific insight that we called Yellow Fluff and Other Curious Encounters. I actually worked on it when I was a little baby producer. It's a special one. Go check it out. But next up on our Goosebump playlist here, Hard Pivot. This one comes from our episode on nukes. It was about the nuclear chain of command and who actually has the power to decide to launch a nuclear attack. And this little story was kind of like a bonus track or coda at the end of that episode.
4: I'd be happy to share whatever I may remember. Remember, this took place early in the morning of March 1st, 1954. So it's been a while.
1: So a couple weeks back, the writer Sam Keen put us in touch with this guy.
4: But it was quite traumatic and hard to forget.
5: How old were you on that day?
4: In 1954, I was 9 years old.
5: 9 years old. Okay, good. All right.
1: His name is Tony DeBroom. He is an ambassador for the Marshall Islands in the North Pacific. And he tells this story about a particular moment that happened when he was nine on a day very early in the morning.
4: At that moment, in that early morning hours, I was out fishing with my grandfather. It was customary, the village that we lived in, to go net fishing, throw net fishing for scads.
1: Tony says he and his grandpa were out on the beach before the sun had risen, and they waded through the water, tossing their net, pulling it back, tossing it out, pulling it back. And after they'd done that for a while,
4: the sun was beginning to rise from the east, and I was carrying the basket, he was throwing the net, when the flash went off. We were temporarily blinded by the flash. It was as if someone had walked up to you with a flash camera and took a shot right, you know, inches from your eyes. I cannot, with any certainty, tell you how many seconds passed, but we felt the shock. It was like a real heavy burst of wind going through the land.
1: He says he turned away from the light and back towards the shore.
4: And you can see the vegetation move. It's indescribable. I thought it was the end of the world.
1: What Tony didn't know is that 300 miles away, the U.S. had just tested a bomb they called Castle Bravo. It was a hydrogen bomb, about 1,000 times as strong as the bomb that dropped on Hiroshima.
4: And then the rumble and the roar and the thunder of the sound of the explosion. Because it was not one big explosion that goes just boom and that's it. The chain reaction caused it to roll like thunder.
1: And then, he says, the sky erupted.
4: Everything turned red. The sky turned red. The ocean was red. The sand was red. My grandfather was red, and the fish we caught were red. The whole atmosphere, the whole hemisphere, the effect was like you're standing under a glass bowl and somebody poured blood over it. We were terrified.
1: That explosion, and the many others like it, would poison the Marshall Islands, poison its people. But in that moment, Tony says, he and his grandpa just stood there, listening to the explosions and staring at the blood-red sky.
4: It seemed to have lasted for what seemed like hours. I am now 72 years old. And every time I speak about this, my skin still crawls. And I still get goosebumps.

0: Okay, so far we've had a moment of discovery, a sort of darker moment of realization about the world changing. And finally, onto our last Goosebump offering. And to set it up, while we were working on making this show about Goosebumps, Maria Paz Gutierrez and I decided to try a little experiment out in the world on stage. We were doing a live show, and we got up there, and we told the audience about the evolution and physiology and neurology and psychology of goosebumps, you know, and this idea that maybe they spring forward when you're having this moment where you are cruising beyond the limits of cognition. And then we were like, you know what? We've got all these people together here in this theater. Let's just see if we can actually give them all goosebumps. Okay, so if one of us wanted to experience this LSD-adjacent, goosebumps-induced little moment of opening, of mind opening, what would you recommend that one do?
1: So, of all the triggers, the scientists found that over and over again, the thing that gave people goosebumps was a song.

0: Now, for anyone else out there who got even maybe just a brush of goosebumps, I want to remind you that what the scientists believe is that something has just risen in you, a thought, a hope, a longing, that has enough importance to possibly change your worldview. It is so important your skin is asking, begging that you pay attention. Your job is simply to figure out what that is. Big thanks to all the people that made that live show happen, and in particular, Vuyo Satoshi, Chris Podeshall, and Coral Chameleon, with choral arrangement by Vince Peterson. That is our show. Thank you so much for listening. Catch you next time.
1: 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It's 6 o'clock.

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1: Welcome to Latino USA. I'm Maria Hinojosa. Guadalupe Rosales is an artist, and she's the creator of the popular Instagram accounts Veteranas en Rucas and Map Points, which focus on the fashion, the music, and the certain Latino subculture of the 1980s and 90s that existed in Los Angeles. Now, I personally can't get enough of Veteranas en Rucas. I mean, even though I wasn't a part of that specific subculture during that time, this Instagram account really evokes in me a nostalgia that I feel really deeply. Now, Guadalupe herself was part of the so-called party crews of the time, groups of young people who attended backyard parties together, listening to house music, sometimes even sharing a uniform. One of the things I love is that Guadalupe continues to ask their followers, 328,000 more or less, to continue this legacy by sending in their photographs of themselves at the parties or people that they knew, all from the 80s and 90s. Just recently, Guadalupe published her first book, East of the River, a memoir of Los Angeles girlhood. And the story tells the tale of her adolescence living in this unique moment. The parties, the vibrancy, the style, as well as the dangers of the time. And how Latina sisterhood played a role in her survival.
2: I wanted just to create a book that potentially will have its own lifetime and pass my own lifetime. A book that could be studied and taught, and a book that many of us can hold and sit with and read rather than scrolling on our phones.
1: Guadalupe recently spoke with us about what this memoir means to her.
2: It really emphasizes on girlhood and survival. Even though we talk so much about beauty, we talk about resilience, pain, healing. And these are all the things that we don't get to speak about or get recognized in whether it's popular media or society or in our homes. Although I grew up with a lot of strong women in my life, a lot of us didn't feel or have the freedom to speak openly about things that happen in our lives. In my work, I encourage a lot of people to share their stories and, you know, share their memories and photos and archives. And I wanted to do the same. And this was a good opportunity for me to share my story.
1: For today's first story, my conversation with Guadalupe and her collaborator, Eddie Rubalcaba, who photographed the parties as a teenager. We want to talk about why party crews and their history mean so much to them. This interview took place in 2018. I started off by asking Guadalupe a simple question. What is a party crew?
3: It was a combination of boys and girls, and we organized parties that were happening all over LA in backyards and then also warehouse parties. The party crew was created by mostly teenagers from like 13, 14 through 20 years old. You know, we would listen to like house music and new wave and pretty much anything that we could dance to. A lot of people saw that subculture as almost like an alternative to gangs, because people who were creating these party crews were people who were almost looking for another way of identifying, because let's say their cousins or their brothers or sisters were in gangs.
1: What you were trying to do to not get into a gang was you guys basically created your own kind of gang, which was a crew.

0: and it was about partying. How did you create a party crew and what did you guys do?
1: I think that there are many ways of getting into a crew, but the most common way was someone would initiate it or invite you to be in a crew. So how it happened for me was I was really good friends with my friend Mitos. I think once we were in high school, she asked me, hey, does your mom let you go out? And I sort of lied to her. You know, I said, yeah, sure. My mom lets me go out. And then she was like, I'm going to go ahead and pick you up on Friday. We're going to a party. And I remember she picked me up that Friday and I opened the door and there are like 12 people in the van. You know, they're all like listening to house music and they're all like yelling Assignation. And I remember being like, this is where I want to be, you know?
0: So Eddie, you photographed these parties and you went to them. So I'm wondering if you can take me back to those party crew days.
2: The parties would be on Fridays and Saturdays. And there were at least 3 parties each night. And when that first party would get broken up by the police, we'd follow each other to the second party. And then the party would get broken up. And by the end of the night, we're at the third party, wherever that was, and it was about 300 people. And then when that would get broken up, we'd all end up at the hangout spot where there was usually no cops off of Union Pacific in Indiana and close to City Commerce. And then when that got broken up, we'd cruise down Whittier Boulevard, the traditional cruising spot. And it was an endless night. After that got done, I'd get back home and go to my neighbor's house where they were still partying.
0: All right, your favorite all-time party crew song would be what? Wow. You got to choose one.
2: Mallorca.

0: What about that song? What about that song?
1: It was like the song that got me excited and wanted me to jump in the go-go box and dance with the girls up there. It was just something about it. That or James Brown is Dead is another one of those songs, and it was just exciting. I've always been a little bit of a dancer myself, so it made me want to dance. And that is the pinnacle of that time in my life.
0: And Guadalupe, what's your favorite all-time big hit of the moment?
2: I would say that the anthem from that time was Follow Me. That was a very, very powerful song at that time. We also have to remind ourselves that these parties were happening in the midst of so much corruption, so much violence, and that song pretty much highlights that.

0: This was around the Ali riots when that song came out.
1: Today, Mayor Tom Bradley urged everyone in Los Angeles to remain home, to stay off the streets.
0: It's a song about peace and unity.
2: The L.A. County Sheriff's gang unit arrested a 17-year-old for the murder.
3: Trouble-plagued rapper and actor Tupac Shakur is dead at the age of 25, just about a week after sustaining four bullet wounds last Saturday.
4: The initiative, which would deny schooling and other social services to illegal immigrants, sparked
0: that song to dance to in the midst of the chaos that's going on. It's very, very powerful.
5: Coming up on Latino USA, we chat about some of the styles of the party cruise scene, but also get deep, because it wasn't all just fashion and fun.
6: We did the update to that photo just 6 months ago, and now there's just two of us left.
5: Stay with us, no te vayas.

0: 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And, well, Courtney thought the marriage was a terrible idea. Her mom noticed.
1: I would have liked to have heard how wonderful I was instead of how terrible I was at my wedding.
0: 30 years later, Courtney and her mom finally try to talk it out later today.
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5: It's Latino USA. I'm Maria Hinojosa. Before the break, we were talking about the genesis of the party cruise scene, an L.A. Latino subculture in the 80s and 90s, and about the house music that they would listen to. Now, we're going to talk some fashion. Can you describe what were the women wearing?
6: You know, there's something I noticed through the work. It's also that a lot of people that don't understand the Chicana or the brown woman that grew up in L.A. is that just because we were brown with thin eyebrows and red lipstick doesn't mean that we were in a gang. You know, that was the style back in the 90s. So the women that were part of the party scene, you know, the party crew subculture, we had different styles. You know, a lot of women would wear baggy pants and big T-shirts, or some of the girls would wear cut off 501 shorts with, let's say, Harley Davidson boots or overalls with Adidas. You know, their hair was really like, you know, like with that mousse and hairspray all crunched up with the perm, red lipstick. I mean, there's like, there was so much going on.
7: There was so much going on in the style, right?
6: Exactly.
7: There was so much going on in the style.
8: In my senior year at Roosevelt High School in Boyle Heights, the crews changed their look to something like James Dean. And that's where you had the East LA Rebels were born out of that.
9: And the rebel spirit soars in this group who call themselves the Wanderers. They respond to names like Elvis Presley.
10: He inspired us, you know? He inspired us to put, you know, the greasy kids on.
9: Admire Marlon Brando.
11: The Wild Rebels is all about rebels.
8: That was like the look, and everybody had the little pompadour in their Doc Martens, or their biker boots and jeans cuffed up to look kind of like the outsiders.
9: And emulate film idol James Dean.
10: Everybody liked him as a rebel, you know, in the 50s. Teenagers idolized him as a rebel. Well, you know, we kind of take his style now.
5: And what do you think it is about these particular photographs, the ones that you choose, the ones that you curate, that makes people feel so connected?
6: I think that even if it's someone sitting in the car, just hanging out, it's not just that. It marks a moment in time. People will recognize the building. People will recognize the streets. People will recognize what the person is wearing. Or I used to drink that beer that doesn't exist anymore. You know, like Zimas were so popular back in the day. Those don't really, I don't think they're, you know, like there's all these drinks.
7: I'm like, oh my God, I haven't heard of that in so long. It's like, whoa.
8: Yeah, I'm blown away at this. I was very lucky and fortunate enough to be able to take pictures of this, like, lost time almost. This is proof of this era.
5: Let me ask you about the photographs. So when you were taking those photographs during the parties, were you thinking, oh, look, this is just fun for the moment, and who knows? I mean, there was no Instagram. I don't think that there was no Twitter. There was no Facebook. You know, we weren't all obsessed with photographing ourselves and each other. So was it just like, oh, I'll just take some pictures because it's fun and who knows? I mean, and now you get to look at it and it's like, wow, you were really documenting a moment in history.
8: It was for fun. It was for fun and a way to share with friends pictures that I would take of them. And I think it was more about like, I'm getting cool points here. I'm getting published in this magazine now. And that would get me into all the parties for free because they wanted to come out in the magazine. And this style that was being published in this magazine, which was a brand or a branch of Lowrider magazine, it was being distributed all over Southern California. And so this style of people in this culture, you know, you get rebels out in Orange County. Like, how did that happen? It's because they were following the trend that we were setting in Boyle Heights, East LA. So it became like we were the trendsetters.

0: Do you have, I mean, you've got so many, but is there a favorite photograph of yours?
1: I have a throwback picture from 1991 with my neighbor and our homies from the neighborhood. It's five of us. We're on the stairway of Evergreen Cemetery Chapel. And we did the update to that photo just 6 months ago. And now there's just two of us left. These young men to my left died within 2 years. They were shot and killed. And then the gentleman to my right served a life sentence in jail. And then he came out about 3 years ago, but he died from hepatitis C. That was from using dirty needles for heroin use in jail. So me and my neighbor Eric are the last two left from that photo. There's so much loss from that time frame where we were partying. And there's this thing we call the decade of death. From 88 to 98, there was over nearly 1,000 gang-related murders in LA County alone for 10 years. So it was something that we experienced in the backyard party scene and kind of what helped to stop that backyard party scene, because it just became gang warfare after a while.
0: Guadalupe, your Instagram account, Veteranas y Rucas, when you started this in 2015, was it just like, hey, you know, I think I'll just post a couple of photographs and see what happens? Or did you really say, you know what, I understand that I'm about to create a moment and a community that is actually hungry for a place and a voice?
2: I knew that I was hungry. I knew that there was something that was missing, a piece of the puzzle that was missing. It definitely started because I needed to identify with whatever that was that I couldn't find anywhere else. I wasn't thinking that I was about to create some sort of movement or historic conversation. It was definitely out of urgency because I remember living in New York, calling home and asking my sister, can you talk to me about those parties that we went to? Do you still have those photos that we took at the mall? And she'll be like, oh, Lupe, just let that go. And that happened a lot. You know, that happened with not just my sister, but a lot of my friends. And I wasn't convinced, you know, I wasn't convinced that that was like something that we experienced and it was something just to leave in the past.
0: That was photographer Eddie Rubalcaba and Guadalupe Rosales. She's the creator of the Veteranas en Rucas Instagram account. Guadalupe's new book is East of the River, a memoir of Los Angeles girlhood, and it's out now.

0: Now, dear listener, we are going to go into the hidden history rooted in anti-blackness that exists in the Dominican Republic. Producer Ginny Montalvo is going to have a conversation with Dominican artists Yendri and Yacer Tejeda about how they found their own Dominican roots by researching why they were never taught Afro-Dominican music, music that was lost to generations in part because of a dictator. Ginny Montalvo is going to take it from here.
1: Hay un espejo en la casa de mi mamá que me da miedo usar.
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3: Mira, ¿de qué vamos a hablar? ¿Tú pediste un café? Yo creo que...
2: Yendri has long, dark, curly hair and dark olive skin. And her voice? Well, you heard it. I met her this summer during the Latin Alternative Music Conference in New York, and I brought her to my favorite spot, Puerto Viejo, the oldest Dominican restaurant in Brooklyn.
3: Tenemos un tres golpe.
4: Tenemos tres golpe.
5: Translates to three hits.
3: I just
5: like,
3: asked
5: why?
3: Myself.
2: I also invited Yacer Tejeda, a dear friend and Dominican musician.
5: Tell the listeners what we're
4: eating. Queso frito.
3: White cheese. Salami frito.
4: Bien.
2: Mm-hmm. Fried. I brought them here because something happened when I listened to Yendri's debut album, Como Agua. My eyes watered and I felt my heart swell. I was instantly transported home, a home I've never lived in. I thought, what better way to have a conversation about music than over some good food? To break mango, if you will.
3: Mira, yo soy muy chatty, entonces tú,
5: I like chatty.
2: See, I'm Dominican American. I was born here in the U.S., but my parents are immigrants from the Dominican Republic. I grew up in a pretty Dominican household and spent summers and Christmases with family on the island. I'm part of the in-betweens, what we like to call ni de aquí ni de allá. We never truly know where we fit in.
4: Llegó la bendición. Llegó la bendición.
3: Ya llegó.
2: Yendri's album instantly transported me back to something that I had left behind. I've always been connected to my Dominican roots, but years ago I discovered a piece of my puzzle that's been missing, one that I quickly realized wasn't just me. It was the discovery that Dominican music is not just merengue and bachata, but something blacker, deeper. And it's been kept from us. The opening song on Yendri's album is called La Bendición.
3: For La Bendición, the song that has the palo, I asked.
2: It uses a traditional Afro-Dominican rhythm called palos. In this case, a subgenre called salves.
4: Es el salve. Es el salve,
2: señor. Yacer Tejeda is a singer-songwriter and an incredible guitarist who has invested significant effort to draw attention to Afro-Dominican music. Over the past decade, Yacer has become one of many gurus for me in my own quest to find this missing piece. Palos is a sacred music that is characterized by long drums, which have been known as palos, or literally sticks, a guira, as well as a boy. The national rhythm that can be found all over the island. But for a lot of us, these are rhythms that we are late to the party to discover.
5: But did you grow up with the Afro-Dominican traditions?
3: No, actually not. I didn't. I grew up with part of the African diaspora in Italy.
2: Yendri immigrated to Italy with her mother when she was around 3 years old. She grew up there, but around an African community.
3: My friends are from Congo, from Senegal, from Benin, from Gabon, and so...
5: So direct from the motherland.
3: Exactly. And so I remember listening to their music too. Mm-hmm. I was like, whoa, this is crazy. We also have this mm-hmm. kind of rhythms. And so I went to do a research.
2: Yendri, like me, and even Yacer had to search for our own Afro-Dominican roots music.
4: I didn't know anything about it, and it was thanks to music. So I was playing with more artists that were doing that in DR, and we went to a festival called Festival de Atabales de Sainagua. That happens, I explain it, that it's like a Woodstock of Palos.
2: A Woodstock of Palos. Una fiesta. A celebration of music and life and joy.
4: And when I saw it for the first time, I was like I got goosebumps. I was crying. I'm like, why am I crying? I need to research more about this.
2: In my case, this moment of realization came in 2011. I was researching Afro-Cuban percussion for my master's thesis in Cuba. And then I said, wait, our neighbors, Cuba and Puerto Rico, have such rich Afro-Caribbean music. And what? The African influence in music just skipped an island? Our very black island? It didn't make sense. That's when it hit me. It exists, but we were never taught. See, I've been obsessed with percussion since I was really young. Despite growing up in the most non-Latino spaces in the United States, I'm talking Oregon, then the Deep South, Alabama, and Georgia. I could never explain it, but from the first records of the Miami Sound Machine my parents owned, to then my intense scrutiny of Juan Luis Guerra albums, and then later salsa, the drum would take possession of my body and I had to dance. This manifested for me as a music lover, then as a sound engineer. And then I landed on an even deeper obsession, learning to record percussion in surround sound. That interest took me on that research trip to Cuba in 2011. All these Afro-Cuban drums and rhythms, rumba, guaguancó, bata, I ate it up. It was there that the light bulb went off in my head. I came home after 10 days of immersion feeling like I had neglected to learn about my own Afro-Dominican traditions. I refused to believe that there weren't any, but I was convinced that it was my fault, that I wasn't listening growing up. So I was determined to do something about it. It was on that trip that I actually met one of my closest friends, Maritza, whose family owns Puerto Viejo. The restaurant where I'm eating with Yendri and Yacer. Doña Cristina moved to New York in the 70s from Jarabacoa, Dominican Republic. The Abreu family opened Puerto Viejo in 1986, making it now the oldest in Brooklyn serving up Dominican favorites.
6: 40 años.
2: The restaurant has become a home away from home for me, just like Doñitas is for the Puerto Rican diaspora.
5: So, Yendri, this whole like reunion of the minds was brought on by this like exciting new album, Como Agua, right?
3: Yes, La Tambora, La Guira, all of that. I think it was stuff that I relate to, you know? I remember growing up, those percussions, has, you know, they've always been in my life. And I relate to percussions in a different way. I love them. I love the sound, and when I hear them, there's something happening spiritually in me, you know? And so I felt like, hey, I wanna like give tribute to this thing that I really like. And I don't mean to be like, hey, this is our music, whatever, you know? It's just like something very personal that I relate to.
2: Yendri's album comes together across 13 tracks with boleros, Afro-Dominican rhythms, merengue, bachata, and enchanting vocals.
3: It was like a healing album for me. I needed, it's my first album, so I'm so scared. I'm still so scared. Pero I feel like I didn't put too many limits. I just started writing songs, and I feel like some of the songs I needed, you know, they came to me.
2: It flows seamlessly from one track to the next. The album's title, Como Agua, like water.
3: And I feel like water has a sort of resilience, you know, that us immigrants have.
5: Yeah.
3: Or kids of immigrants as well.
2: As an immigrant or child of immigrants, many of us sometimes feel like we're missing out on something happening in the country we come from. That was especially the case before we were all connected 24/7 to things happening all over the world. In a pre-internet reality, we ended up using outdated slang. We didn't know who the latest artists were and missed many pop culture references. But in the case of this music, that wasn't the issue. We weren't taught Afro-Dominican music for a reason.
4: It's been hidden because of our history, you know, like our history with like anti-blackness, anti-African.
2: Despite being one of the Latin American countries with the highest percentage of African ancestry, there has been a history of intense anti-blackness in the Dominican Republic.
3: We've been taught that. We've been taught black is ugly, white is beauty.
2: Gendry realized that the people who primarily practiced this music were darker skinned, black.
3: When I saw it in the art, I was like, wait, aren't we?
4: Exactly.
3: I was like, wait, that's weird. I didn't understand why I should take something out from my heritage just because maybe some people don't relate to it or they don't want to accept it. And it comes from like little details. Cuando los niños nacen, you know, pelo malo, pelo bueno.
4: Yep.
3: I saw it with my curls. I saw my cousins trying to straighten their hair all the time, you know, because it's more elegant.
2: They say that good habits only take weeks to learn. But how long does it take to unlearn what we've been taught for generations?
0: Coming up on Latino USA.
4: There are the nationalists that say like, okay, 27 de Febrero, our thing is just merengue bachata and that's it. The other thing is Haitian, it's not Dominican, it's blah, blah, blah.
0: Stay with us, no te vayas.

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2: It's Latino USA. I'm Maria Hinojosa. Before the break, we were hearing from producer Jiri Montalvo and her Dominican takeover of Latino USA with her conversation with Dominican-Italian singer-songwriter Yendri and Dominican artist Yacer Tejeda. They got together at a restaurant in Brooklyn recently, and we're talking about how Afro-Dominican music has been hidden from people for decades. Jiri continues our story now.
3: Yendri started searching for answers as a teenager after many years of living in Italy, far away from her homeland.
4: I feel like it was hard in Italy to just keep your roots, especially as a kid, because as a kid you want to fit in. So you're like, okay, I guess right. I'm Italian now. I switched to Italian. I was not speaking Spanish for a while.
3: Yendri had reconnected with her father and began tapping into her country again. Like she said, she was mostly speaking Italian, not Spanish.
4: Yeah. And then when I met my father again, I was 15, and he moved to New York. I had to learn Spanish again, like find Spanish again.
3: She began to actively search for connection through music, but it wasn't instantaneous. It took years to find her own sound. In 2012, when Yendri was 19, she participated in the Italian X Factor.
5: Con what the world needs now? Yendri.
3: She made it through several rounds before being sent home.
6: The world needs now.
3: She was then approached by Sony Music and released a single that was more Euro dance pop and sung in English.
6: Like a song I am, rolling deep inside.
3: She left Sony and decided to stay an independent musician. She was part of a band that continued in this kind of trip-hop Euro dance sound, Materia Nera. But it wasn't until she fully immersed herself into the island that all the pieces came together for her.
4: So I feel like when I was around 20, I felt the need to find where I was from, like in a real way.
3: Yendri took a trip with a friend as an adult because, you know, when you go as a kid with your family, it's different, right? But when you take the reins, you make the decisions, things become more real.
4: I feel like that trip was what made me feel at home again. When I got there, I was like, oh, wait, I feel like I found like a part of myself that I left behind.
3: She released her single, Barrio, in 2019. And then Nena in 2020. Two songs that fully tapped into her Dominicanidad. And that really spoke to all of us. And when Yendri tapped in, she went viral and landed on Billboard's 2022 list of Latin artists on the rise. At this point, the big question on all your minds might be why? Why so many of us had to search for what's right in front of us? I'm going to do a quick down and dirty history of the Dominican Republic, so bear with me. The Dominican Republic is part of an island in the Caribbean between Cuba and Puerto Rico. The DR, like many of us call it, shares a border with Haiti, which has been a continuous point of tension for many reasons, but partially because of the population of Haiti is primarily Black. though some Dominicans say it's because of religious differences, the Haitian folk religion, voodoo. But in DR, Africa's everywhere, including our own folk religious practices, known as Dominican voodoo or the 21 divisions. Here's Yasser again.
7: The African slaves from West Africa, they were hiding their belief through Catholic saints. Mm-hmm. And that's why we have el sincretismo.
3: Syncretismo is the combining of beliefs, in this case, religious beliefs from Africa placed within Catholicism. And here's the part that some people don't realize. Haiti overthrew the French in the early 1800s, largely considered the most successful slave revolt in history. And then it took over the entire island for some 20 years. In 1844, the Dominican Republic gained its independence from Haiti on February 27th, el 27 de febrero, which is when we actually celebrate our independence. And ever since then, the Dominican Republic has defined itself in opposition to Haiti. And that meant rejecting arts of our own culture that were seen as coming from Africa.
7: There are the nationalists that say like, okay, 27 de febrero, our thing is just merengue bachata and that's it. The other thing is Haitian is not Dominican, it's blah, blah, blah.
3: This is a good moment to explain that distinction. Merengue y bachata are widely considered the music from the DR. I guess you could also say dembow is too, but that's not the story today. You ask anyone outside the country, that is our music. Our musical trilogy, La Guira, La Tambora, and the accordion. But merengue? Merengue is what it is because of the dictator. During the 20th century, the Dominican Republic was ruled by a very racist dictator, Rafael Trujillo, for some 30-odd years. You can hear him in the CBS archival from 1960.
8: Listen, do you resent the word dictator?
9: No. Yo soy un trabajador.
3: Here's Yasser again.
7: Back then with the dictatorship, people had to bury the drums, you know, bury it.
3: Wow, bam, bam,
7: bam. And then like on Sundays, like unbury it and like tune it and then play and then bury it again.
3: Wow. Trujillo was the one who allegedly declared that merengue was the national music of the country. Even though merengue is deeply influenced by Africa, Trujillo saw it as more European than drumming traditions like palos. Trujillo made merengue more orchestral to try to make it sound even more European. He even had merengues in his honor. Check out this one by Rafaelito Martinez. And during those years when Trujillo reigned terror across the Dominican Republic, his government disappeared anyone who spoke out against his regime.
10: For every Dominican knows, those who oppose Trujillo go either to jail or away, where they can talk out loud.
3: Back then, the capital, Santo Domingo, was actually known as Ciudad Trujillo. The beer, Presidente, is named after him because people refer to him as El Presidente. From 1930 to 1961, under Trujillo, it became ingrained in people's lifestyles and society. Anyone who wanted to maintain a certain class would negate any African lineage. It's even documented that he powdered his face white so he didn't look as dark. And after Trujillo, his extreme level of anti-blackness stuck.
4: We've been taught that. We've been taught black is ugly, white is beauty.
3: The anti-blackness in the Dominican Republic has become a running joke across the internet about Dominicans negating their own blackness.
11: Papa, I know black.
12: Yeah.
11: I'm Dominican. You look like me.
13: Sometimes you gotta let these Dominicans know. They're like, I know black. I'm Dominican. You're black. You're black with an accent.
11: Dominicano. Nunca negro. Nunca.
3: To this day, entire generations, including from my own family, were taught this. Anybody else got no me traiga un nieto pase trenzas? Don't bring me a grandchild where I have to braid their hair. And so with that, we lost everything that went along with it, including the music. I'm sure you're just thinking, okay, well, now we know. It's just never been documented. But this isn't the case. This blockage of information goes back to 1927 when a researcher named Julio Arseno went to the mountains to document the music and made a book called Del Folclor Dominicano.
7: He wrote the music, like the chants, he wrote the music, everything in detail. And the intro of that book is because he's saying, like, we don't have to look over Puerto Rico or someone else. We have everything here.
3: And he's not the only one. Multiple folklorists have documented this music. In the 40s, a woman named Edna Garrido de Boggs documented the folklore all over the country and created the first folklore society. And her recordings are in the U.S. Library of Congress. So that means that all of this Black Dominican music has been written about for almost 100 years. And yet most of us are over here having to search for it. I've been on my own quest to understand why I had never heard of Afro-Dominican music for over a decade. I became fully immersed in all things Dominican music, and I traveled to the island in 2013 for a conference about folklore across the Caribbean. A year later, I went to Baní, a town 1 hour southwest of Santo Domingo, to attend La Fiesta de San Juan Bautista. There, I got to see a sarandunga party that takes place at the end of every June. Sarandunga is a regional celebration and another rhythm characterized by three smaller hand drums than the larger palos traditions. What I discovered after all these trips was a whole world of percussion that was hidden in plain sight. If you really pay attention to our music, Africa is in everything. The opening to Guava Berry by Dominican super icon Juan Ligera has a Guloya-inspired rhythm. Guloyas is a tradition celebrated in San Pedro de Macorís, east of the capital city of Santo Domingo. The traditions are marked with incredibly colorful costumes, headdresses, and recently became Patrimonio Cultural by the UNESCO, the United Nations Educational, Scientific, and Cultural Organization. A Palo Limpio by Quinito Méndez. Palos. Congos de Villa Mella, a tradition celebrated to the north of the capital in Villa Mella, have also been declared cultural patrimony by UNESCO. You can hear it here in a more modern tune in Yacer Tejeda's song En El Naranjo.
7: When I do original music, I need to add this to put a stamp of like my music and of where I'm come from.
3: As I said at the beginning of the episode, Yacer is a huge proponent for roots music, an activist, and he's one of many fusing these rhythms into his own projects.
7: For me, it happened like a 360 almost, because when I saw that, I started like researching more, when going to the countryside, taking classes.
3: Yacer decided to fuse the rhythms he'd learned about in his first album. When he played it at a family gathering, the track featured palos, the Afro-Dominican tradition I mentioned earlier.
7: And they were all dancing legit. And I was like, how do you guys know? I was like, muchacho. Pero tu abuelo celebraba la fiesta del Espíritu Santo todos los años y traía palero y bailadores y todo and everything. I was like, wait, what? That's how, what I felt when I saw it for the first time. And like that kind of...
4: So it got lost in a generation.
7: Oh, yeah.
4: It was a generation that was like,
3: nana. Palo, palo, palo. It's skipped a generation. Think about that. Because like we said, the people who practiced it had to hide it. I wish it was simple, because unlearning is hard for many. For a long time, I'd given up on trying to get the word out as a journalist about this music. I spent the better part of a decade working with my friend Maritza, you know, of Puerto Viejo, trying to get a documentary made, to find a way to shout it from the mountaintops. Grant rejection after grant rejection, and even friction from the tourism department in the Dominican Republic. I became exhausted from fighting people who wanted nothing to do with their own island's music. So I turned to focus on other music stories, until recently, when Gendry's album reminded me of all that work that I had packed away, and I got excited again. Yacer was excited too.
7: I love that there's a merengue in there. I love the salve. I love like hearing some of the guira here and there, hearing a bachatica here and there. And it is beautiful. And it's, I felt like, okay, I know Gendry for a while, but now I think I know her more through this album.
4: I just think it's part of our heritage, you know? I feel like I wanted it to be honest. That's what I wanted. I want my music to be honest and feel like straightforward, and because I'm seeking for it.
3: That honesty gave me hope for where Dominican music is going. Perhaps the next generation isn't going to even think of this music as that of their ancestors, because this is just going to be the music they listen to now. Music that's available, contemporary.
4: I feel like we're the generation, not to put pressure on us, but I see it. I see it in other Dominican artists as well from our times. We're like pulling from the traditions, trying to honor that, but also exploring. Mm-hmm. We're experimenting, pulling from traditions, you know, the bachata, lo sufrido, oh, yeah, están haciendo claro, bachata.
3: All this music can coexist, as it does all over the Caribbean. Like bomba y plena is a Puerto Rican treasure. Like Afro-Cuban percussion is revered in Cuba.
4: That's my expectation, just to give like a space to the diaspora, the ones that feel the weirdos, you know, the ones that don't belong. Yeah. Anywhere, ni de aquí ni de allá. I feel like I want to be part of that community.
3: The Dominican Republic has such a rich tradition of rhythms. We can find everything we need at home. Like Gendry says, those who seek will find their community.
4: My own people, you know? I feel like the people that are going to relate to this, they'll come to the music.
3: As I sit at this restaurant discussing how music can connect us, I feel immense gratitude for the Gendrys and Yacers of Dominican music, because they're doing the work.

0: Oh, good. You're still here. ¿Qué lo que? In Dominican slang, that means what's up? Since you've stuck around, we're going to play a fun game with Yendri and Yasser. I'm calling it, what's your favorite Dominican fill in the blank? Here we go. Favorite Dominican phrase or slang?
1: Se me fue la guagua. And when you have to explain it to people, it's like, yeah. Oh, you missed the bus, I guess.
0: Okay, so while this one literally means you missed the bus, it's most often used to describe kind of like you lost your train of thought. Se me fue la guagua. Here's Yasser.
2: Me gusta, va a seguir. Pero tú vas a seguir.
1: También me gusta soporto.
0: ¿Sabes?
1: Yo soporto.
0: Soporto, again, literally, I support. But in slang, it's kind of like I'm into it. So like someone says, I want to go to the movies. And you say, soporto. Favorite Dominican food?
1: I'm going to go with sancocho porque el sancocho que hace mi tía en una olla grande en el piso.
2: Yo estoy igual sancocho.
0: This is it for me right here. El Rodrigo golpe el mangú, mangucito. 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Oof. All right, favorite Dominican song.
1: Bueno, mi favorita yo creo que entre Estrellitas y Duendes, de Juan Luis Guerra. 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
2: Yo estaba pensando en una parecida de Juan Luis. Quisiera ser un pez.
1: Oh, sí.
2: Esa la,
1: oh,
2: yeah,
0: la que yeah. Todo el mundo le yeah. Mete ahora. Like, it's so dirty.
2: Yeah. Ah, exacto.
0: All right. So as of late, many of today's generation have discovered the Juan Luis Guerra song Burbujas de Amor, which, you know, is about him confessing his love and wanting to be a fish to blow bubbles in her fishbowl. But, well, people have started kind of reading between the lines here, and I'll leave that one to y'all.
3: El último que es not fair, pero here we are. Johnny Ventura o Johnny Pacheco?
2: Diablo, qué difícil la pusiste. Bueno,
0: ¿cuál Johnny? All right, we're going to leave that one because some things are better left unanswered. Thanks for playing Dominican Favorites with us. We hope you learned something new today. Ciao.
4: The debut album from Yendri, Como Agua, is out now. And dear listener, head over to our YouTube to see a special performance by Yendri recorded live. See you there.

0: that's it for today. Our show was the work of Judy Montalvo, Levi Sharp, Fernanda Echavarri, Sayer Quevedo, Nadia Raymond, and Benilei Ramirez. Nancy Trujillo is our production manager. Our engineers are Stephanie LeBeau, Julia Caruso, and JJ Carubin. The Latino USA team also includes Roxana Aguirre, Rebecca Ibarra, Reynaldo Leaños Jr., Glorimar Marquez, and Julieta Martinelli. Fernanda Echavarri is our managing editor. Benilei Ramirez and I are executive producers. I'm your host, Maria Hinojosa. You can find Latino USA on your podcast feed, also on our website, latinousa.org. 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Hasta la próxima. Ciao.
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6: From NPR News in Washington, D.C., this is Weekend Edition. I'm Scott Simon. This hour we'll have Ron Elving on the week in politics, then concerns in Europe grow about Russia. A report from Kabul on Afghans who are living around Taliban restrictions. And Ben McIntyre's new real-life spy story, Redwood, about a KGB agent in revolutionary Iran who tells MI6 he wants to pass them some secrets.
7: But he had a secret of his own, and his reason for flipping to the West, if you like, was unlike any spy that I've ever come across before. He leant over to McCready and said, I have a problem.
6: What do you think it was? First, we have our newscast. Today is Saturday, September 19, 2026.
8: Live from NPR News in Washington, I'm Windsor Johnston. The United States, Denmark, and Greenland have reached an agreement expanding the American military presence on the Arctic island. President Trump says the deal gives the U.S. permanent control over Greenland's security. Adrienne Murray reports from Copenhagen.
9: Leaders in Denmark and Greenland have welcomed the agreement with the United States, saying it would strengthen Arctic and North Atlantic security. A deal is expected to be signed at the UN General Assembly next week, but would still need parliamentary approval. It's good for NATO and Europe, Danish Prime Minister Mette Frederiksen said, adding that it doesn't affect the sovereignty and territorial integrity of the Danish kingdom. The text of the agreement is not yet public, but in a lengthy social media post, President Trump said the US would be granted permanent control over security in Greenland. There was no mention of any territory changing hands. However, he said the security pact prohibits American adversaries from building bases in Greenland. For NPR News, I'm Adrienne Murray in Copenhagen.
8: Saudi Arabia issued air raid alerts overnight as Houthi rebels launched another round of missiles at the kingdom. An explosion was heard in Riyadh, the first such threat to the capital since fighting resumed. NPR's Aya Betraoui reports the escalation comes as the Houthis accuse Saudi Arabia of carrying out hundreds of airstrikes across Yemen this week.
10: Residents of Riyadh, including journalists there with Reuters and the AFP, reported hearing sounds of explosions over the Saudi capital late Friday apparently from interceptions of Houthi ballistic missiles. The attacks on Riyadh mark another escalation in the war in Yemen. The Iran-backed Houthis say they're targeting Saudi air bases in response to Saudi airstrikes on Yemen. The group's also targeting Saudi energy sites and has imposed a blockade on Saudi oil tankers in the Red Sea. Last week, the Houthis pushed out Saudi-backed Yemeni government forces from territory along Yemen's Red Sea coast. The UN says the fighting has displaced more than 100,000 people in recent days. Aya Batraoui, NPR News, Dubai.
8: Cybersecurity researchers say they used Anthropic's chatbot Claude to break into rival tech company OpenAI during an authorized test. OpenAI has since fixed it. Former FBI cyber official Cynthia Kaiser tells ABC News that AI is also making online scams more convincing and easier to spread worldwide.
2: It looks more convincing. It looks in normal language. It might be tailored to what you care about. And we see it deployed in countries where we didn't see a lot of this before, like Japan, where language might have been a barrier to some of this cybercrime in the past.
8: The warnings come as some of the biggest names in artificial intelligence call for a slowdown in developing the most advanced systems. This is NPR News.
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12: Good morning at 7:04. This is Texas Public Radio News. I'm Jerry Clayton. A new Texas poll shows Democratic candidates gaining ground in several major statewide races, fueled largely by independent voters. TPR's David Martin Davies reports.
13: The Recon MR survey finds Democrat Gina Hinojosa running ahead of Republican Governor Greg Abbott. Although Abbott remains better known and is still viewed by a narrow margin as more qualified, respondents rate Hinojosa as more authentic, honest, and in touch with Texas values. Abbott is also better funded. He is outspending Hinojosa about 130-1. Lindsay Hendren, a senior researcher with Recon MR, says independent voters are driving the results.
14: This group of independents, this black box of voters that every election cycle we say, like, these are the people that you need to win. And right now, they're indicating more favoritism towards the Democratic candidates.
13: Democrats also showed strength in the race for U.S. Senate and Lieutenant Governor, but Republicans retained a slight advantage on the generic congressional ballot. I'm David Martin Davies in San Antonio.
12: The Department of Veterans Affairs has awarded more than $65 million in grants to 33 community organizations across Texas to combat veteran homelessness. The funding is part of a record-high $1.17 billion national initiative targeting fiscal year 2027. In South Texas, officials say the money will deepen collaboration with local partners to prevent evictions, provide transitional housing, and support special programming for women and elderly veterans. The initiative follows a seven-year high in VA housing success, placing more than 51,000 veterans into stable homes nationwide over the past year. Partly cloudy, highs today in the mid to upper 90s. Right now, it's 79 degrees in Del Rio, 72 in Llano, 75 at San Antonio International Airport.

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5: I'm Windsor Johnston with these headlines. President Trump will travel to the United Nations next week. He's expected to meet with the acting president of Venezuela. It will be their first face-to-face meeting since the U.S. removed Nicolas Maduro from power. The White House has not disclosed what the two leaders will discuss. The president says he's banning CNN, MS Now, and Politico from the White House. He's accusing the news organizations of spreading what he calls fake news. The scope of the restrictions remains unclear. The price of diesel has reached another record high. The average price for a gallon is $6.49. According to AAA, that's up about a dollar from a month ago. I'm Windsor Johnston, NPR News in Washington.

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0: And this is Weekend Edition from NPR News. 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
0: From NPR News in Washington, D.C., this is Weekend Edition. I'm Scott Simon. This hour we'll have Ron Elving on the week in politics. Then concerns in Europe grow about Russia. A report from Kabul on Afghans who are living around Taliban restrictions. And Ben McIntyre's new real-life spy story, Redwood, about a KGB agent in revolutionary Iran who tells MI6 he wants to pass them some secrets.
4: But he had a secret of his own, and his reason for flipping to the West, if you like, was unlike any spy that I've ever come across before. He leant over to McCready and said, I have a problem.
0: What do you think it was? First, we have our newscast. Today is Saturday, September 19, 2026.
5: Live from NPR News in Washington, I'm Windsor Johnston. President Trump appears to be following through on his threat to ban three major news organizations from the White House. Trump has accused MS Now, CNN, and Politico of spreading what he calls fake news. Reporter Akela Gardner tells her network MS Now she was denied entry this morning. She says her press badge had been disabled at a security gate.
6: It did not work. There was a red beeping light, and so the officer asked me to hand over my badge. He said that it was disabled. I asked why I was not able to get inside. He said it was above him. And then our producer, after me, also scanned her badge, and it actually worked. She was able to get through and into the White House. But I want to say not just me, but also our photographer had their badge taken this morning.
5: The network says it will now take steps to defend its First Amendment rights. The White House Correspondents Association says the ban threatens the public's access to information. The leaders of Greenland and Denmark say they're optimistic a new security agreement with the United States will benefit all sides. The deal follows months of uncertainty over President Trump's intentions toward the semi-autonomous territory. Terry Schultz reports NATO is welcoming the agreement, saying it will strengthen security in the Arctic and North Atlantic.
7: Danish Prime Minister Mette Frederiksen says she's pleased Denmark, Greenland, and the U.S. are planning to sign what she calls a good agreement that recognizes her country's sovereignty and the Greenlandic people's right to self-determination. Frederiksen's statement says the new deal, which is due to be signed next week at the United Nations General Assembly, is beneficial for NATO and Europe. The Prime Minister of Greenland, Jens Frederik Nielsen, agrees it strengthens security for Greenland and Denmark following months of threats from President Trump to seize the island by force. The agreement is expected to update an existing 1951 treaty, which allows the U.S. to have and expand military bases on the island. It will add provisions preventing foreign countries from having a presence there. For NPR News, I'm Terry Schultz.
5: Fuel prices are once again hitting record highs in the U.S. The war in Iran continues to disrupt global oil supplies, with trading at around $100 a barrel. That's translating into rising prices at the pump and more expensive home heating oil ahead of the colder months. Brittany Worden, who lives in southern Maine, says she and her neighbors are worried about keeping their homes warm this winter.
8: I typically every year wait until August to fill up. Prices were a little high and I kept saying, like, I should order. And then September hit and they had just gone so high, I was honestly worried.
5: The price of diesel has climbed to a record $6.49 a gallon. 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
0: It's 9:04. This is TPR News. I'm Jerry Clayton. Construction has officially begun on the 175-mile federal border wall in the Big Bend area, according to an online map published by U.S. Customs and Border Patrol. The construction in Hudspeth County comes after Big Bend landowners filed a lawsuit against the Trump administration earlier this week over plans to build border walls in West Texas. Texas Attorney General Ken Paxton's property tax bill in Hawaii is overdue. KERA's Caroline Love has more.
10: Maui County records show a property in Hawaii owned by Paxton's Blind Trust has about $4,500 in unpaid property taxes and fees. KERA confirmed this information with the Maui County Property Tax Collection Office. The property is owned by the Esther Blind Trust. The Texas Newsroom previously reported the trust was created in 2015 to insulate Paxton from his business interests when he was sworn into statewide office. Blind trusts require the creator to waive control of financial assets. KERA reached out to Paxton's U.S. Senate campaign for comment, but hasn't heard back yet. I'm Caroline Love in Dallas.
0: A podcast published earlier this year explores the life and impact of San Antonio drug kingpin Fred Gomez Carrasco. Carrasco was born and raised on the city's historic west side. By the early 1970s, he ran a heroin and cocaine empire that extended from Mexico to Chicago. San Antonio native Joseph Tavares is the producer and host of The Return of Fred Carrasco.
11: I think Fred is he's a complicated character, and I think some of us needed him at that time. And looking back, I think we have to ask ourselves a lot of questions about why.
0: You can hear a longer conversation about Carrasco at TPR.org. Just search for Fronteras. Partly cloudy and hot today, highs in the mid to upper 90s across the region. I'm Jerry Clayton. 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This is Weekend Edition from NPR News. I'm Scott Simon. Thank you for being with us. President Trump has banned three news organizations from the White House, CNN, MS Now, and Politico. In a post online, he declared other fake news media outlets to follow. That's where we'll begin this hour of the program with NPR's Ron Elving. Ron, thanks so much for being with us.
12: Good to be with you, Scott.
0: And Ron, this summary ban, This Is America. Couldn't the president do that?
12: We find ourselves asking that question a lot these days. I'm not a constitutional law scholar, but I know how to consult people who are, and there's broad agreement that the president cannot do this in the manner he wishes. Once he opens the door to the media, he cannot close it partially to exclude those whose reporting may displease him. It's been to court, been ruled a violation of the First Amendment guarantee. And the president of the White House Correspondents Association, Jackie Heinrich, noted yesterday that the constitutional protection does not depend, quote, on whether the president likes a news organization.

0: So that's why the video has this kind of like, kind of tongue-in-cheek feel to it, because I was sort of just there, like, entitled and feeling like, okay, I'm just going to, like, enjoy myself and roll my eyes in the meeting while this girl's crying her eyes out. I'm kind of like, oh, God, when's lunch? You know what I mean? Yeah. And that's how my attitude was. So, yeah, it's like, you know, I think the thing is like, I could have easily written songs that were like, I went to rehab and I had some beautiful epiphany and I came out on the other side, you know, striving for better. And it's just not what it was. You know, I think these stories are far more complex than that, you know, like, and maybe that is someone's story, and that probably is a lot of people's story, and that's, you know, that's their story, but mine was different. Yeah.
1: Well, and that's refreshing. It's good to hear that kind of honesty and candor.
0: Yeah, I hope so. I mean, it's, I don't know if it's good or bad, but it's like, you know, that's just how it happened. And so I left rehab not sober. And it wasn't until, you know, a few months after that where I really hit like a rock bottom, and I finally like looked in the mirror, and I was so frightened because I realized like, oh my God, I'm about to like actually lose everything in my life that I care about. And that's when I finally got actually sober.
1: Yeah.
0: Yeah.
1: Yeah. And so you do that, you go through that. It's quite the journey. Was there a version of you that said, okay, maybe I don't do music anymore?
0: So when I went to, when I left for rehab, I also had canceled my whole like year of touring.
1: This was like the start of a tour.
0: Exactly. Yeah. And so I, you know, it was crazy because not only was I going to have to go grapple with like

0: And so that song stays with me always, because even when I hear it now, it still serves as a reminder for me day to day. Now it's been 3 years, but like, to stay sober, to do the work, to take care of myself, to show up, because it's like kind of like a, it's a little gentle warning.
1: Yeah.
0: That don't forget, like, this stuff can very easily go away again if you're not careful.
1: You're probably going to hear from a lot of people who have dealt with substance issues, definitely, who have dealt with rehab. What message do you hope this album sends to them?
0: You know, I don't think you have to be a celebrity or in the music industry or in entertainment or whatever to live that double kind of crisis. I think everybody lives that in some way, right? We all have the person we show up to our job as or whatever, and everyone kind of knows us as this person. And, you know, there's a lot of authenticity to that, but there's usually some amount of like what we're editing or putting on to allow people in on.
1: Yeah.
0: And then there's us that sits at home alone in the dark by ourselves, and that's, as it should be, different than the part everyone sees. But my hope is that I think for a lot of people, that version that sits at home alone in the dark, there's a lot of hard stuff that they don't necessarily have other people seeing, and they don't know how to let other people see, or they don't feel like they have to let other people see. I hope that some of the themes on this album will either encourage people to maybe let other people see that part of them a little bit more. Maybe if it's just one person they really trust or whatever, or if they're really struggling with that part that sits at home, that they, you know, find some comfort that there is, everyone's going through this, including me, and that there's also like help to be, to be sought if you need to, you know? Yeah.
1: It is ironically beautiful to hear a pop star like yourself talk about the ways in which we have to continually discover and uncover ourselves, and to hear you talk about that while you wear a mask is very interesting.
0: Yeah.
1: And I wonder a lot, what has wearing the mask as a pop star for the last several years taught you about authenticity? Because talking with you now, you have a really good grasp on how it feels and what it means to show up as oneself.
0: Yeah.
1: And you do it with the mask.
0: Yeah.
1: What has the mask taught you about that?
0: I mean, this kind of like the ironic philosophies behind it are so insane. It's like hilarious to me at times. But like, you know, 10 years ago when I put it on, I didn't realize that that would be the start of what I needed to do to get the courage to be as vulnerable as possible. If I hadn't worn this mask 10 years ago, I don't think I would be making this kind of music, this kind of like the content of this album, or like having these kind of discussions. It helped me find the ability to be really like vulnerable and at times even sort of embarrassed. And like, just like, and the, you know, of course there's like a strange irony in that of like putting something on to conceal a part of me, opened up a part of me, but
1: I get it.
0: Yeah.
1: I get it. It's like the same way, you know, like when kids are dealing with tough emotions, they give them puppets.
0: Yeah, exactly.
1: Because then they can act out the emotions fully through the puppets.
0: Yes. I mean, yeah, it gave me just like the emotional armor I needed to sort of like start being super honest about things and putting them to music. And so, I don't know, that helped me. And yeah, exactly. It is, there is like a massively hilarious irony to it, though, for sure.
1: Yeah, yeah, it's great, though. It's great. Was there ever a moment when you said, maybe no more mask?
0: Oh, yeah, for sure. I mean, I've even had moments where I've been so, like, I keep joking it's like a marriage with my mask. I've had like, I've had times where I've been like resentful to the mask.
1: Really?
0: I've been like,
1: why?
0: Regretful about it. Just, I don't know, you know, like it's, sometimes it's felt like a burden. Sometimes it's felt like, oh my God, I'm so happy I have the mask because I can wear it in this. Like, it's been so many like back and forth emotions around it, which sounds hilarious, but you know, it's been an interesting journey with it, but now I'm really happy. We've had a lot of therapy, him and I.
1: him and I.
0: We're good now.
1: What is the biggest difference between you with the mask on and you with the mask off?
0: I think probably just that you can like see my nose.
2: 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His new album, Mule, is out right now. Stick around.
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6: 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Bills reads from Devil of Devils. September 24th, Thomas R. Fox reads from Deluge Before Dawn. 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
2: Hey y'all, Sam Sanders here. Let's get back into my conversation with country singer Orville Peck. We've been talking about his new album called Mule. It's all about his journey to sobriety, including a stint in rehab, a difficult relapse, and the moment Orville finally chose himself over everything else. In this chat, Orville Peck also told me all about his musical influences for the album and why camp is so important to how he thinks about the country genre itself. All right, let's get back into it. I want to talk about some of your musical influences. You're inspired by Johnny Cash's Folsom Prison Blues.
0: Yep.

0: Ella told me that she's sure someday she'll be clueless, like Dave is now. Which, of course, isn't much comfort if you're Dave. Dave says that once he understood that it was kids writing all those comments, it didn't feel great.
1: When I felt bad for having reported them, like, I definitely felt guilty. And two, old. It just felt like very old, very dumb, very out of touch. I literally needed Hannah to be my generational translator. It was just like, it was such a clarifying, like, realization of my age and obsolescence.
0: What a day on our program. People from one generation trying to cross the vast, vast distance that divides the young and the old with a message that they hope will get heard by the people on the other side. We have stories today of a wedding toast and of childhood hair care and of the greatest job in the world, seen from the eyes of a teenager anyway. Intergenerational space travel this hour. From WBEZ Chicago, it's This American Life. I'm Ira Glass. Climb aboard this rocket with us, if you dare, and stay with us.
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0: American Life, Act One, The Wedding Zinger. So let's start today with a story that is both intergenerational space and time travel. When Courtney's mom was 18, her mom got remarried. Courtney despised the guy, did not want the marriage to go through. But she was her mom's maid of honor. And she gave a speech at her mother's request. And the speech she gave at 18 years old, her mom never forgave her for it. Brought it up for years after. And then, recently, after three tumultuous decades, her mom's relationship with this man fell apart. For Courtney, this was the opening, the chance to finally ask her mom, across the divide between them, about this marriage she never understood. And to try one more time to lay this infamous wedding speech to rest. Here's Courtney.
7: At 18, I thought I was kind of hot stuff. A writer in the making, a diehard feminist, a student capable of bringing freedom to Tibet. Here's how my mom, Linda, saw me.
8: What I remember is at that point in your life, you were extremely selfish and you didn't want anybody else in my life. You asked me not to even date until after you went off to college, and certainly not even think of getting married before that.
7: Is that true? I'm sure it's true. The thing is, I loved being with my mother. Everybody did. I didn't want to share her. She was fun, beautiful, stylish, like a woman out of Knight Rider. She had a Harley Davidson and a boating license. We were always on adventures. It was a fairy tale existence, a childhood of privilege, growing up like this in Greenwich, Connecticut, with parents I adored. But when I was 8 and my brother Brennan was 3, my father asked my mom for a divorce. My mother was devastated. But like I said, she was a hot item, so the suitors came a-calling. I can't say I was a fan. One laughed like a hyena. One was so heartsick with love for her, his longing made everyone embarrassed for him, my mother included. There were others, also memorable. Do you remember the man who whipped out a ventriloquist doll at Benihana's?
8: Yeah, who the hell, oh, what's that? But that was like one date.
7: We go into the Benihana's and he's already seated. And, you know, this is family style seating, right? So we're sitting with like strangers and we sit down and course number one, you know,

0: when they do the little joke and they flip the shrimp into people's mouths. This guy pulls a ventriloquist doll from out under the table and he's like, give me some of that shrimp. You remember? And Brendan was what, 6 years old? We were dying. The whole table was like, no, no, this isn't it.
1: Brendan liked it. He liked it.
0: Well, he probably stopped liking it once I rained on everyone's parade. But, you know, and I remember going to the parking lot with you and I was like, never again. Mom, that guy, never again.
2: And it was.
1: Never again. Never again.
3: There was one final suitor, the man my mom would marry when I was a senior in high school. My mother has asked me to refer to him as Mr. X in this story. I didn't trust Mr. X from the start. He seemed to show up out of nowhere, with no comprehensible backstory, like he was born out of the ether. One day, he pulled into our driveway in a rundown car and never left again. The old suitors had been annoying, but they were innocent. Mr. X was different. He put me on edge. He claimed he was an architect, but he never seemed to have any work, and he appeared to have no friends. I bugged my mom about his past. She explained she'd met him years before when she was pregnant with me, that he'd been part of a crew working on a renovation to the house my parents lived in. But I'd never heard the full story of their meeting until now. It happened back when my mother was still married to my father, Bob.
1: So I was just redoing the house, and I hired him as an architect or builder or whatever I thought it was. He drove in an old beat-up car, but he was so adorable, and he was also 6 years younger than I was. So at that point, you know, that's a big difference between 30 and 24. That's a huge difference. So I remember in this one point, there was a bathroom in one of the guest rooms, and we were debating putting a skylight in it. And I got in the bathtub to show where how high the ceiling had to go, and he got in behind me.
0: Oh, boy. You're gonna have a ghost movement here.
1: No, and I just remember thinking, why did he get in so close to me? You know, I don't remember. Why did he do that? Anyway, the end of the story is that he got in a car accident. A car hit him. He almost lost his leg. So obviously, he took off with the money.
3: The money she'd already paid him.
0: Oh, God, I didn't know this part of the story.
1: So I had to go to court. And prove that he had indeed been paid. So that put a very bad taste in my mouth.
3: When my producers contacted him, Mr. X remembered the story differently. He said the car accident happened before he met my mom, and that he didn't run off with the money, that he doesn't know what happened to it. There was no financial grift. He also said he didn't do anything untoward in the bathtub. Still, my mom got a bad feeling from their first interaction. There shouldn't have been a second one. But there was, after she was divorced and had all these suitors peacocking around. It was 15 years after the bathtub incident. She was picking up my brother from summer camp. Mr. X was picking up his son. She didn't recognize him at first.
1: I had seen Mr. X in the distance and thought, oh, he's so good looking.
3: She learned from a mutual friend that he was going through a divorce. Still, she didn't recognize him as the man from the botched reno. He was just some handsome stranger.
1: I was so excited he was going to be available. And so when I left, I gave him my phone number. And I said, if you ever want to talk, because it is a very difficult thing to go through, call me. Of course, it's a line. And he did indeed call me, probably within a week. And that's how we started dating. But I didn't know who he was at the beginning. I mean,
0: you didn't know that it was the same guy who snuck up behind you in the bathtub?
1: No.
0: Doing a little frottage?
1: No. And you know why I didn't know? This is horrible to admit. Because he had a toupee on. And when
0: he had a toupee at the camp?
1: Yeah. So he had much more hair than I remember him having. And it was darker. He was blonde when I knew him. And then he came over to me and said, I know who you are. And I said, you look familiar, but I don't know you. And he said, I'm Mr. X. And I slammed him in the chest and said, Jesus Christ, I don't want to talk. I shouldn't want to talk to you. But that's what had happened.
3: My mom told me that on their first real date, she did ask Mr. X why he never paid the subcontractors at my parents' house. She said he told her he'd been in a car accident, was on heavy drugs and hospitalized. She decided to forgive him. I'd never heard about that moment in the bathtub or the missing money.
0: Listen, what's surprising to me about hearing this full story, you remembered that and thought, you know what, this is the guy to pursue.
1: I'm going to let it go. I just forget about it. Yep.
0: No red flags were waving around?
1: Of course they were.
0: No further comments.
3: Before Mr. X, my mom was super social. When my parents were married, our house was like Studio frickin' 54. I remember going to sleep to the sound of people clinking glasses, enjoying each other's company. When she got together with Mr. X, though, her life started to narrow. People didn't really come by our house much anymore. My sense is that Mr. X made people uncomfortable. Though he presented okay, in conversation he was gruff and socially awkward, a wild animal in deck shorts. In public, he treated strangers badly, barking at waiters, yelling at gas station attendants. In private, it was worse. He was clingy and possessive with my mother, cutting her down with hurtful comments. The drinking stopped being social. I graduated college still not understanding what the hell my mom saw in this man or why she'd let him come between us.
0: What were other positive things that drew you to Mr. X in the beginning?
1: I had a partner. I was up at Candlewood Lake, and everything was husband and wives or boyfriends and girlfriends.
3: Candlewood Lake is where my mom was living at this point.
1: I had somebody that I was proud to go be seen with, and he was a so-called architect.
0: Okay, so he was handsome. He was available as a partner.
1: Good sex partner.
0: Sorry.
1: It's true.
0: Let me just digest that. Okay, but you just really didn't want to be alone, it sounds like.
1: I didn't like being alone, but I don't think I got married so I wouldn't be alone.
3: I drilled into my mom about this. She said it was as simple as her wanting someone handsome on her arm. Everyone was coupled. She wanted something for herself.
0: Why him, though? Because you had all these other offers. Why him?
1: I guess because he didn't offer.
0: Oh. Well, how did you get engaged?
1: I told him we were getting married.
0: Oh, God, it was you? Mm-hmm. You were the motor behind this? My life is coming undone right here in the living room. You asked for his hand in marriage?
1: No, I did not ask. I told him that we might just as well get married. Period.
0: Romantic. And what did he say?
1: Yay.
3: So this speech I gave at my mother's wedding that made her so upset. I remember her complaining about it to strangers, people at the grocery store, airline stewards. For over a decade, if a waitress said something nice about mothers and daughters spending time together, she'd be like, huh, you should have heard how she talked about me at my wedding.
1: I thought I was going to get a wonderful, you know, how wonderful my mother was growing up and how happy I was to see her happy. But what I remember about that speech is it was more about the negative things that I did in my life, like, i.e. smoking at my wedding. And I remember standing there and my heart just sunk and I just thought, oh my God, she really hates me.
3: That's what she heard, but it's not what I remember saying. Here's where I admit that my speech was actually a poem written by me. I was super into poetry as a teenager, poetry as homage. So when my mom asked me to say something at her wedding, I cracked open my diary and set about writing something major, something so revealing it would cause the ground to crack beneath the altar or inspire someone to rise from the pews and speak out against their marriage, to make the whole thing stop there and then. I really wanted that. In preparation for this conversation with my mom, I dug the poem out. Neither of us had seen it in 30 years.
0: Wedding day poem for my mother. She walks through realms of habituated darkness, and can you see the tumblestones that mar her rocky path? She is pushing, she is pulling, she is moving through the darkness, and oh, the road is long, and every breath feels like her last.
3: In retrospect, there's no chance anyone understood this poem. I'll skip ahead a bit.
0: Other times I see you, and often you are lonely, standing by our counter with a cigarette in hand.
3: There it is, the cigarette of my mother's discontent.
0: And in my head, I hear you wishing body beyond boundaries, somewhere, another place, another time, another land. Mother, the time has come for laying down roots.
3: Right here, halfway through the poem, something weird occurs. My tone shifts in a way I don't remember at all.
0: No longer do I see you glancing out beyond our window, wishing yourself other places very far from here. I think you found contentment. I think you found belonging. I think you have found a refuge where safety subdues fear.
3: Why had my mom given me such hell over this thing? The poem wasn't incendiary, nor was it damning of my mother. If anything, it seemed to wish her well. Here are the last lines.
0: Look no more out the window, look no more through the door. Look not beyond horizon, it's not foreign anymore. You've found what you've been wanting. Your roots grow deep and true. You found a soul to worship and someone who loves you too.
1: Okay, the ending was good. but I will say that at that point, I probably wasn't listening anymore. Mm-hmm. And that's why I didn't hear the positiveness of it. You know, you no longer have to look. You can go out and be happy with this person that's going to smoke with you. That's, you know, like I wasn't going to be alone in this dark age of sin. It's negative to me.
0: Still?
1: Yeah. Yeah, the beginning is definitely negative. Still.
0: Okay, so for me, that's painful to hear because I was really acknowledging how much you were struggling. And in to me, that was what I was trying to do with the beginning, was acknowledge everything that you were going through that was so, so hard.
1: I can see that. You tell me that and I can understand it. I'm sorry that I didn't hear the positiveness in it.
0: I accept your apology.
1: Phew.
3: I probably owe my mom an apology as well. I mean, now that I'm rereading it for the first time since the wedding, I get why she was so upset and hurt. It's a pretty dark picture to present of someone on their wedding day. I also get how she couldn't hear the nice things I was saying. Frankly, I didn't remember at all writing the end with that much compassion toward my mom and graciousness toward Mr. X. But hearing it, I do remember feeling that way. We were dealing with hard things as a family before my mom got remarried. My brother Brennan had gotten really sick. He basically moved into the Yale New Haven Children's Hospital when he was 10 years old because he was seizing uncontrollably. His heart would stop out of nowhere. It was a terrifying time. Mr. X was intolerant of everyone, but he was gentle with my brother. Kind. He helped calm my mom down. I know this meant a lot to her, and also to Brendan, especially because our father was sort of checked out emotionally from what was going on. I do remember thinking, this is a thing to hold on to here. This is his saving grace. I wish I'd made things simpler for my mom back then. I wish I could have said more clearly, I'm worried about you. But anger is the teenage version of worry. And I was very angry. My mom wouldn't tolerate me saying negative things about her partner. So I bottled them inside, which made me snippy and resentful. I stopped being nice to my mom. I stopped being light and silly with her. And as it turns out, I had reason to be worried. 2 days after the wedding, at the age of 49, My mom had a massive stroke. There had been signs she wasn't well on her wedding day already, and in the days following her hospitalization, I developed a theory that her body, not her mind, knew that the marriage was a mistake. I ran this by my mom.
1: I think that's true. I mean, why was I sweating so much? Why was I, you know, I think it's true. Yeah. I knew when I was buying my dress, I knew when I was, you know, I wasn't as happy. But I do believe that I anticipated this awfulness ahead of time.
0: In your body.
1: In every fiber.
0: Oh, jeez. I mean, I think, to me, that's heartbreaking to hear because that's what I thought was happening.
1: I don't know. I'm just going to start crying.
0: That's all right. You can cry, Mom. It's all right.
1: Okay, I'm crying, so put that in.
3: I entered this conversation with a bunch of questions for my mother, but it was coming down to one.
0: How come you didn't listen to your guts? I think there were a lot of moments where you could have and you didn't. Were you sort of raised to defer to men or...
1: I was raised that I knew nothing. I mean, I was always wrong.
0: You were raised to believe you knew nothing?
1: Right. I was...
0: Because you're a woman?
1: My mother told me this. Oh. So my mother was very domineering, and she made me believe that I was worthless and everything else. And so when I married Mr. X, I think that came back to haunt me, all my negativity against myself. And I think I didn't listen to myself because I couldn't be right. You know, I couldn't be right.
0: It's so wild to hear because when I was little, my mom was the most capable person, physically, socially, financially, like a total financial whiz, the best dressed, the best looking, the best driver, the most fun. All of these fantastic things, and she had a real reputation still among my friends in school. It's emotional to think of. Among my friends in school, it was just like how everyone looked up to Linda Mom.
1: Well, to me, this is all very sad.
3: My mom also had one main question for me.
1: Why did you dislike me so much as a teenager? And you kind of have answered that, really, with all the things that were going on.
0: But do you want to stop there and let me answer it?
1: Sure, if you have, yeah.
0: I have additional. I'm going to bristle at the word dislike, because I actually liked you a lot, and I looked up to you in a lot of ways. What I could not stand was that you let yourself be kind of walked all over by lesser men, by men specifically, but also men that either didn't seem to deserve you or were actually bad people, you know, that weren't respected. You really were such a strong... You want to say something?
1: Yeah, I want to know what men they were. I thought it was just Mr. X. I mean, I don't... Don't remember anybody. What?
0: You know, out of respect for my father, I'm still grieving. He just passed. I don't want to talk too much about my dad, but my father did not always treat you with a great amount of respect. So, you know, I do include him in some of the men that I feel you were subservient to. What I saw growing up in Greenwich, Connecticut in the 80s and 90s, when Greenwich was truly the bedroom town of Wall Street, what I saw was a lot of vivacious men who got to go somewhere else all day long and come home to children that were bathed and these beautiful women that were their wives, put out fresh flowers, had dinner out, and the man just came and, you know, put his feet under the table, ate the food, and then got to go kind of take a load off. And so something I bristled against with you is that at a certain point you were taking on so much and it didn't necessarily seem to be bringing you joy. And Mr. X came into the picture. And in the beginning, I think he seemed to really worship you. But certainly as the years went by, I saw a man who demanded to be served and did not fetch as much as his own ice cubes. And that made me really angry at you. I wanted you to stand up for yourself.
1: Well, I think it's, in my mind, it was dislike of me because of the way you talked to me and the way you avoided me. I could never see it any other way. Your tone of voice, I mean, I don't know how I could understand that that was because of my lack of respect for myself.
0: Yeah, no, I don't think you could have. I mean, I was a B.
3: My mom's got a point here. I was sending mixed signals. I loved her. I was mean to her. I wanted her to be a feminist baddie who kicked out Mr. X, but I also benefited from her commitment to homemaking, the awesome dinners, her driving me around. It was confusing. I was confusing. But I was clear on one thing, Mom. You chose him over us. You kept on choosing him. But one night last October, she made a different choice. In the kitchen of the house that Mr. X had designed to look Art Deco in style, but instead came out looking like a White Castle burger joint, my mom fell and broke her back. Though it was early in the evening, Mr. X was too drunk to help her. She lay on the floor for hours. Finally, he brought her cell phone so she could call an ambulance herself.
1: When I was on that floor, I swore I was going to do everything I could to get rid of him.
3: She was hospitalized for months, unable to walk. Before the accident, I'd almost given up on my mom. But now she told me that she'd reached a turning point. She gave me power of attorney to fight in court on her behalf, to evict Mr. X. For months, I went everywhere with legal paperwork in case I was called into court. It was hard, and it was ugly. It was the hardest thing I've ever done in my life, actually. But we won. Mr. X left the house in an unholy state. I spent weeks cleaning up after him, boxing up his possessions. My mom came home from the hospital. My brother and his wife moved in with their cat, who took a particular liking to my mom.
1: I didn't know how complicated it was going to be to get him out. And at that point, I didn't know you were going to be so instrumental in doing it. Because of the amount of time you spent down here, I realized how much you cared about me. Until then, I really didn't know. I didn't.
3: Mr. X drove us apart, and kicking him out is what brought us back together. It's a strange thing to rally around, but this is where we are. My mom is 79. I'm nearly 50. We have the rest of our lives to catch up on what we've missed.
2: Courtney Mom. The latest novel is called Alan Opts Out. Dana Chivas produced this story. We did reach out to Mr. X, and he told us he's designed hundreds of houses. He had lots of friends. He says he never left any house in any kind of disrepair in his life. Coming up, a man goes back to the job of his teenage dreams to see what is the same and what is gone forever with the passage of time. That's in a minute. Chicago Public Radio, when our program continues.
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2: This American Life, Myra Glass. Today's program, intergenerational space travel. Stories of people braving the vast distances that separate young and old, trying to understand life on the other side of the divide. We've arrived at Act 2 of our program, Act 2, Cinema Veritine. So when one of our producers, like Shri Skandaraja, was a teenager, he had the greatest job he could humanly imagine. And that was, he worked at a movie theater. Wore a cummerbund to work every day, snuck around the managers with secret schemes of his own. This was back in 2003, more than 20 years ago. And Ike wanted to know, is the job still the best? He traveled back to his hometown in Wisconsin and spent some time at his old movie theater, the Marcus Point Cinema in Madison.
9: My friend Mark vouched for me to his manager. That's how I got hired there. And Mark knew how to make the most of the job. He taught me which door was the easiest to let your friends in, how to give away free popcorn by filling up discarded plastic bags so you don't mess up your popcorn tub count, and why volunteering to clean the bathroom was actually secretly a great job because you got out of the concession stand and you could sneak into a movie for a scene or two on the clock. By senior year, I stacked lunch and study hall together in my schedule, and I'd treat friends to a school day matinee with popcorn and soda. I felt like a teen god, second to none in the pantheon of high school jobs, except maybe drug dealer. When I reached out to my old theater, the company wouldn't let me talk to any of the teens. The comms team and HR ruled against that. Instead, they let me talk with the 26-year-old assistant manager, Darren Klingman. And he did not apply for the reasons I did, namely, free movies.
10: No, it was just, I just looked out that was a perk. I didn't know about it until afterwards.
9: Oh, wow. Okay.
10: Yeah, it was a nice surprise.
9: Darren was just looking for any job. Besides getting to see movies, what about the other things that made the job so fun back in the early aughts? Are they still part of it? I ran all my favorite hijinks we pulled at the movie theater by Darren. Before I tell you about the first thing, I just want you to remember our brains were still developing when we thought this was so funny. So basically, if you were the person who rips tickets, you were supposed to say, "Enjoy your show." But some genius came up with a twist that involved referencing male genitalia of specific dimensions. I told Darren about this.
11: We'd mumble under our breaths, "Enjoy your chode."
10: Okay.
11: I was wondering if that's still happening.
10: Not that I'm aware of.
11: You've never heard somebody say, "Enjoy your chode"?
10: No, I have not.
11: Do you think that joke's funny?
10: I mean, I didn't laugh.
11: I noticed that.
9: In the early aughts, it killed. At least with the kids working at the concession stand.
10: Sure, sure.
9: In 2026, chode's over, folks. Another thing that I thought was so fun was volunteering to flatten boxes out back. If that sounds boring, you don't know the WrestleMania technique that my friend taught me. Basically, you could fill up the industrial dumpster out back with unflattened boxes. Pull yourself up to balance on the metal edge, and then launch yourself into the air and drop the people's elbow on a box.
12: Well, I mean, I tell you, that sounds like a very interesting workman's comp issue. Getting ready, but...
9: That's area general manager Tom Reichelt, who corporate PR asked to join. So many things I loved about this job are gone. We wore tuxedos to work, made of this magical material that was impervious to nacho cheese stains. That's gone too. But what about the big one? My favorite benefit of the job, letting my friends in for free. It really was the coolest thing I could think of, to be able to grant this wish to anybody. A free night at the movies, a drink, popcorn. We were allowed to bring in one guest, but I was always happy to let in more friends through the back door near the dumpster. Darren says that yes, that perk is still around. But these days, the back door is not necessary.
10: Just have him walk in the front door, come greet him over here, and we'll hook him up. I always let them all know that there's no reason to be sneaky in any way. If you want your friends to come see a movie, tell me and I'll get them in. I mean, it's a perk.
9: So many of the best parts of the job are dead. That's like, but this one has survived into the next generation. And it still holds life-changing power.
10: When I first started here, a couple months later, I met my girlfriend. I brought her to a date here after hours. That might not technically be allowed.
11: What do you mean, after hours?
10: Everything was closed. Yeah. We were closed down. Yeah. I knew Wicked was one of her favorite musicals. So it was like perfect thing. Wicked just came out. Why don't we watch it? A private showing in the biggest screen we can.
9: Darren ushered her into an empty theater. Sat her down in the best seat in the house. Popcorn, Diet Coke in the cup holder. Brought a sweater, because theaters get chilly. And then he ran up to the projectionist booth, fast-forwarded through the ads, and ran back down to sit with her just in time for the show to start. That was 2 years ago. Now they're engaged. What other job would let you pull off a first date like that?
10: Honestly, I mean, it was so memorable. We still think about it.
11: Now, tell me if I'm overstating it, but would you guys be getting married if it wasn't for that?
10: I would hope so, but I don't know. It's a good question because of how big of a thing it was and how like meaningful and unique it was that it definitely bumped me up some points. So hopefully, but definitely not as easily.
11: Well, it's really similar to the thing that happened to me.
10: Okay.
11: When I was here,
9: I told Darren that I also once tried to impress a girl while on the job. When I met her, I filled up a discarded plastic bag with popcorn and slipped it to her. Another time, I let her and her friend in the back. I'm no longer wearing a tuxedo to work, but that girl I snuck in, we're married and have 2 children. The job today definitely seems less fun, but there's still a little movie magic left.
2: Shri's Kandaraja is one of the producers of our show. By the way, none of the 3 teenagers I talked to knew what chode meant. But some of them thought it was funny anyway. Act 3, Mama, Can You Hear Me? Myra Flynn's in her 40s, and the person across the divide in this story is 6. It's her daughter. The two of them have been in a bit of a standoff when it comes to getting ready for school in the morning. It was going so badly, Myra started recording these morning showdowns, trying to figure out if there was some way to fix things. Here she is.
13: My mornings used to look so different. In my younger days, as a touring musician, I'd greet the sunrise on my way home from a gig in some random city and faceplant into my bed. But now, I start my day at 7:10 a.m., engaged in a battle of wills with my daughter Avalon over her hair.
14: Hey, baby. It's time to do your hair. We're going to do it because you got to be at school in 10 minutes.
13: When I was a kid, my mom and I had a similar hair routine.
14: Come here, baby, please.
13: She would sit me down at the breakfast table every morning, grab a cup of water and a hard bristle brush, and rake through my curls. It hurt like hell. But there was no point in complaining because my mom made it clear we didn't have time for any of that. My hair had to get done. That's just how it was. And that's just how it is for Avalon. Black hair is black hair. And look, I'm not doing box braids or knotless styles or writing her name in the side of her head with cornrows. I'm just trying to comb through it and put it in a ponytail so that no one looks at us crazy. Which Avalon, who's 6, hates.
14: No. Stop, baby. Abby, it's not that bad. Stop. No. I can't use that brush. I have to use this brush.
15: You just want to hold it.
14: No, baby. You need to just, please, can you just look forward and bend your neck for me? Bend your neck down.
13: For the record, holding this brush is a stalling tactic for Avalon. She wants to hold it, so I can't use it. And I see straight through you, Avalon Mathis Wills. I know my daughter. Avalon, by all intents and purposes, seems impervious to pain. I've literally watched her faceplant from the top of monkey bars onto the grass, only to bounce up and try it again. This is a kid who doesn't want to wait for her teeth to fall out naturally. As soon as they're loose, she's trying to pull them out of her head. so for her to shake and cry only with me is devastating. But also, and I'm not proud of this, a big part of me is like, girl, nobody's dying here. Suck it up.
14: Baby, I'm sorry. I have to get it.
15: You already did.
14: I didn't.
15: Will it hurt always?
14: Probably, baby. Sometimes there are things that we need are not comfortable.
13: Hold up. Did I just actually say that? I'm not even sure I believe it. You know that moment when you open your mouth to say something and out comes your mother? This is one of the few times I heard that in my life. And it really stuck with me. My mom was the black female dean of a military college. She taught me that sometimes in life, there are things like hair that you just have to tough out. In so much of my parenting, I've tried to be a little different. Do it my way. I don't know if I totally believe that black kids should just have to tough it out when they're in pain. I also don't want to be a parent that teaches their black kid that everything in life should feel like a lukewarm bath. When it comes to Avalon's hair, I feel so conflicted, like my two parenting styles are at war. And when I heard myself say, sometimes the things we need are not comfortable, I felt like I had to talk to my mom about it. I needed her to back me up on this. So I called her, Miss Martha Mathis herself. I walked her through what had been going on with Avalon, the battle with her hair every day right before school. And I asked her, this is just the way it is, right? To which she said,
16: no, I think I found that's what you want to avoid, because at some point, if you're rushing and you're trying to do our hair, then it's going to hurt. If it's going to sit up there for days without anybody doing anything, then you're going to get what you get.
13: My mom saying pain was something that you should or even could avoid was wild to me. She did my hair up so tightly, I got migraines at school.
17: Mama, do you remember one time when you were doing my hair and you were doing it and doing it and I was like, ow, ow, and I was eating breakfast at the breakfast table and then I threw up?
16: No.
17: You don't remember that?
16: I don't. But that doesn't mean it didn't happen. It just means I don't remember it.
17: Yeah.
16: Then what did we do?
17: Oh, you went and grabbed the trash can and just in case I had to again. But yeah, I remember it hurting a lot.
16: Oh, no.
13: My mom once described my parenting style as permissive. Sometimes I feel like I have to be firmer when she's around, so she'll be proud of me, or something like that. So I couldn't quite wrap my head around what I was hearing.
17: I'm kind of surprised to hear you say that, no, it doesn't have to hurt. I feel like you're a tough cookie, Mama.
16: Well, I am.
17: And I feel like you kind of raised me to be one. And I can feel that lesson starting as early as my hair, right? Just as I can feel like I'm doing that with Avalon. Do you think that I should be making her tough for the world? Like the way I'm talking about hair is kind of a gateway into like toughen up. Do you think
16: No, I wouldn't use hair as a gateway to toughen up, because it has too many other racist and sexist implications.
17: Did you want me to toughen up in those moments when I was like crying and like, ouch, this hurts?
16: No, it hurt. And at 6, I'll use Avalon's age. She's as tough as she's going to be right now. She can't be any tougher. I think she's the toughest little girl I know. So I would not have equated doing your hair with tough or not. I always felt bad that for those 10, 15, how many ever minutes it was, that's how you were starting your day.
13: I didn't know that she'd had any feelings about our mornings. My mother told me it was the same for her when she was young. She sat between her mother's knees and out came the hot combs, the hair grease, the brushes. The pain, which she likes to remind me, was far worse than mine, as I remind my daughter, and we copy and paste. But instead of giving me the validation I wanted and letting me know that the way she'd done my hair is really the only way, My mom gave me some advice I really wasn't looking for.
16: Give her some of her own hair.
17: Oh, to take care of. Yes, I've tried this. We've tried this. Yes.
16: Oh,
17: yeah. We've tried, like, it's do your own hair day.
13: Do your own hair day in my house means we give Avalon a brush and some bows, and 15 minutes later, absolutely nothing has happened. But it turned out that wasn't what my mother was suggesting.
16: No, I mean, have her do her own kitchen. I think if you give her something that she owns, and if it's just this little bit back there, my goodness, let her have it. What would happen if you parted that off, though? Seriously.
17: Well, I'm hearing you. I just don't. I'm like, when you're saying, like, why don't you try this, right? Why don't you try giving Avalon a little section for herself? Why didn't you try that with me?
16: Because no one told me that. That's how messages are passed on. The women my age, they were not brought up to even have these kind of conversations. And I don't even know if I had them in my brain, I mean, back then.
17: Mm-hmm.
16: But I'm saying for you, I would think you do have options. When you know better, you do better.
13: The next time I did Avalon's hair, I let her do some of it.
14: You ready to get the back just a little bit right here? Good job. Back here. Look at that. Why are you smiling? Whenever Mama's doing it, you're crying. What's it feel like to do your own hair?
15: Soft.
14: I don't think I've ever seen your kitchen look so good. Should we show Papa?
15: Mm-hmm.
14: Papa Bear! You want to tell him? You want to tell him?
15: Look at my kitchen.
9: Wow.
14: What about your kitchen?
15: I did it.
9: You did it?
15: Yes.
9: Good job, baby. You got my kitchen.
13: As a parent, you're always looking for your failures. 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But every once in a while, if you're lucky, the evidence is clear. 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And with my mom's help, I was able to change this one thing in the wheel of my own motherhood. And maybe one day, Avalon's. I want her to know what my mother knew, and her mother before her, that when you're doing your hair, some parts need someone else's hands. 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
20: 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How doers get more done. From LAST and APM, American Public Media, it's This Old House Radio Hour. I'm Jen Largis. The dorm room glow-up. How cinderblock cells became designer sanctuaries for college students.
21: So when you see one of my rooms, you're not seeing ugly brown desk. You're not seeing this terrible bed.
20: Filmmaker John Wilson's singular New York stories often begin inside his century-old Queens home.
22: I rented the second floor, and then my landlord lived in the basement. She even recommended that I take the locks off my door because I won't need them, which was like a really cool feeling.
20: House therapy returns to help an Indiana couple with a sinking toilet and two very different ideas about how to fix it. All this plus we're answering your home improvement questions at 877-864-7460. Coming up next.
23: Live from NPR News in Washington, I'm Janine Herbst. A huge crowd of protesters locked arms to form a human chain in front of the John F. Kennedy Center for the Performing Arts in D.C. yesterday, angry over the recent closure and President Trump's threats to demolish the memorial to the slain president if his name isn't on it. NPR's Ava Berger has more.
24: The Kennedy Center looks different these days. A tarp almost completely obscures JFK's name from view, and security barriers prevent anyone from going in or out. That's why yesterday, protesters held signs, wore red, white, and blue, and chanted. Hands Off the Arts organizers, like DC drag performer Tara Hoot, said they want to spread awareness.
25: I hope it inspires people to take action, to call their elected officials, those elected officials to take action and make sure they take care of this historic space of American history.
24: The future of the Arts Center remains in limbo as a legal battle plays out in federal court. When asked about the potential demolition yesterday, Trump said, quote, "I'm ready to fix it, but that the Trump administration should be recognized for that work." Ava Berger, NPR News, Washington.
23: In Pennsylvania, health leaders say there was a possible measles exposure at Children's Hospital of Philadelphia's NICU. Officials at the hospital say it happened in the main building at several times and locations on September 11th. Pennsylvania has the biggest and deadliest outbreak in the U.S. this year, with more than 760 cases and 4 reported deaths. Lauren Shoup's 2-month-old was exposed to measles during a routine visit to Children's Hospital of Pittsburgh and had to spend 21 days in quarantine.
26: It's sad that families like us are paying the price for the decisions of people who choose not to follow like science-backed advice, because we certainly will vaccinate her when she's able to be vaccinated.
23: Officials at the hospital in Philadelphia say they're working to give all NICU infants preventative antibody treatments to help protect them. Waterfront houses across the country are threatened by erosion and sea level rise. NPR's Rebecca Hersher reports, when a house collapses into the water, it's impossible to clean up all the debris.
27: Waterfront homes are threatened in California, Maine, Michigan, and Virginia, among other states. One of the hot spots for home collapses is Dare County, North Carolina. 32 homes have fallen there since 2020. Contractors, volunteers, and government workers pick up a lot of the debris that ends up strewn on the beach, but some of it is swept out to sea. Dave Halleck is the National Park Service Superintendent for Cape Hatteras National Seashore.
28: If it sinks, it's on the ocean floor and it does not get removed.
27: That's bad for ocean creatures and for people who fish, surf, and swim. A bill that would help remove homes before they fall is stalled in Congress. Rebecca Hersher, NPR News.
23: You're listening to NPR News from Washington. A big college football game between number 8 Ole Miss and number 7 LSU gets underway in Oxford, Mississippi today, but the game's being overshadowed by the return of one coach to the place he abandoned last year. Steve Futterman has more.
0: LSU head coach Lane Kiffin used to coach here at Ole Miss. Then last year he bolted, leaving before the season ended to take over at LSU. And fans here, like Rhonda Loeb, haven't forgotten.
1: We all feel like we got slighted by the way Lane left.
0: When Kiffin left, Mississippi was about to take part in the college football playoffs. Former Mississippi Governor Haley Barbour is a bit more direct.
3: I think he's a narcissist.
0: And Ole Miss student Bailey Wood compares it to being dumped by a boyfriend.
5: I just feel betrayed. Not a favorite person, for sure.
0: This will not be a warm and fuzzy homecoming. For NPR News, I'm Steve Futterman in Oxford, Mississippi.
23: The heirs of Holocaust victims have filed lawsuits in California to reclaim paintings in Los Angeles and Poland that were looted by the Nazis. This after California implemented new laws and Congress strengthened claims to art that was taken during World War II. One suit wants watercolors painted by a Holocaust survivor under duress at the Auschwitz Nazi concentration camp returned. Museum officials, though, argue that they legally own the works. It highlights the tension between preserving history and addressing the trauma of families affected by the Holocaust. You're listening to NPR News.
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20: 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I'm Jen Largis. The latest social media trend, parents spending thousands on luxury dorm room makeovers. 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Here's what you had to say.
7: As a mom, I would not really think twice about what is going into my daughter or son's decoration for their dorm room.
8: I don't think we ever would have done the big fancy glow up, but we definitely bought all the things that I needed to be organized and successful in school. Those were Target runs.
10: My father helped me move into my dorm the first year, and then everything else was up to me. If my son was open to the idea, would I help him do that? 100%. I wouldn't hesitate. My wife's given me a look. No, I would absolutely help him, like, snazz up his dorm room. If he asked me, sure. But I'm not necessarily going to volunteer it because I don't think he would want that.
20: I think I remember maybe getting a new bedding set and a rug and some posters for the walls, but I don't know that that it was a thing back then to really, you know, stylize a dorm room. But Shelley Gates of Mary Margaret Designs turns standard issued cinder block wall dorm rooms into picture perfect sanctuaries. So Shelley, how would you explain the difference between a normal move-in versus the kind of services that you provide?
12: With my clients, it's similar to hiring an interior designer for your home. We are working specifically with what the client wants, and they want more than just outfitting the room with necessities. And that is going to include the designs. It's going to include the sourcing. It's going to include the installation of the room, which is actually the biggest part of my services to clients, is that they walk into a turnkey room. So when you see one of my rooms, you're not seeing ugly brown desk. You're not seeing this terrible bed. I have things on the walls. I've built walls. I've hung fabric. I've done wood paneling. It's taking those key elements, the beds, the desk, the windows, and transforming those into something that's really beautiful. That's what you're seeing when you walk in the room, is you're seeing that entire cohesive element.
20: Mm-hmm.
12: When I work with clients, the biggest thing that I explain to them is that
21: They are investing in 4 years of college and not 9 months. So I'm very intentional with things that we purchase that will have a shelf life in college.
2: Mm-hmm.
21: I received a text from my mom a couple weeks ago, and it's year three since I did the daughter's room. And she sent me pictures of they were still using all of the things.
2: Oh, I love
21: it. And that made me so happy, because that is always my intention, is that you're investing into your future.
2: Okay, so what are the dorm room must-haves this semester?
21: The biggest must-have is storage. So you want to find multi-purpose items. They're going to act as storage and also be pretty. For instance, they make chairs that have storage in it. The biggest must-have also is finding a way to make your bed work.
2: Mm-hmm.
21: That's the biggest part. So the beds are lofted.

0: the price tag is, it
1: reflects that.
0: Yeah, usually somewhere, it's somewhere around, for about a 2,000 square foot home, we usually see those ranging somewhere between $5,000 and $8,000.
1: Okay, so you're paying for the upfront so that you don't have to continue to clean your gutters. What do you say to people that just believe they do not need to clean them? What's your response to that?
0: I've always believed that the health of the home starts from the top down. If you're not cleaning your gutters, you're absolutely eventually going to have some type of issue with water damage.
1: What's the worst case scenario then if you don't clean your gutters?
0: So the worst case scenario would be a flooded basement. If you have any types of cracks or anything wrong with the foundation, we always suggest to start with the gutters because there's a massive amount of water coming off of that roof. I believe on a 2,000 square foot home, in a 1 to 2 inch rainstorm, your roof will displace somewhere around 750 gallons of water. It's insane. So all of that water will be coming straight to the foundation instead of going into a downspout. And those downspouts should usually be anywhere like 4 to 6 feet, ejecting 4 to 6 feet away from the home. Instead, we've got all of that water coming directly to the foundation, and that's where you get a flooded basement. So that would probably be worst case scenario for not cleaning your gutters.
1: Do you recommend using maybe those hose extensions to clean your gutters or anything that sort of reaches up there so you don't have to get on a ladder?
0: No, not at all. Yeah, not really. If you're trying to do a quick fix, sure. But you really need to see what you're doing and you need to see the downspout. A lot of times you do have debris that's stuck somewhere in the turns of the downspout, those 90 degree turns. That's usually where stuff gets clogged and you won't be able to see it. A great way for any homeowner to see if their gutters are clogged, wait for a decent rainstorm, grab an umbrella and just take a walk around the house. And what you're going to be looking for is water overflowing over the gutters. And if it is, you've absolutely got issues up there.
1: I guess the only way we knew our downspout was clogged not too long ago was that my son threw a tennis ball up there and it never came back. So we knew, and I noticed it happened. I meant to mention it to my husband.
0: Yep.
1: Took a couple of weeks and I know what the problem is.
0: Okay. Yeah, that will absolutely do it. And that is a very common thing. We see all types of kids, toys, like little foam footballs or tennis balls. Those will be up in the gutters. You don't always have to clean them if you don't have trees. Sometimes you want to check for toys. We found, this is the strangest thing, we found spoons in a gutter one time. I think it was, she said it was the neighbor's kids. It was the weirdest thing. So we no longer try to guess what we're going to find up there.
1: No.
0: Yeah, the kitchen spoon one was, yeah, spoons. That was crazy.
1: Luke, we really appreciate your expertise.
0: Absolutely. Thank you for having me.
1: This fall, we're coming to your town to hear what you want to know about your home. 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
7: Hi, this is Beth Piatek. I'm calling from Los Angeles, California.
6: Hi, Beth. What's your question today?
7: So I live in about a 110-year-old house. It's a little bungalow, and it has an unreinforced brick foundation. About three-quarters of it does. It had an addition later. But so I've had it looked at, and it seems like it's in pretty good shape. But we have a little, like a couple doors that are a little sticky, a couple windows that are a little sticky. So I just have this dilemma because I know it's obviously very expensive to replace the whole foundation. And I don't know if I'm going to be in this house for a long time. So is there anything else that can be done?
6: Absolutely. Instead of going straight to the level 10 solution here. We've got This Old House general contractor, Zach Detmore, and our mason, Mark McCullough, here on the line to weigh in on this. And I think they're going to have some good advice.
8: Sure. Maybe we will.
6: Maybe. I don't want to overpromise.
8: All right, Beth. So my first question to you is, because we live in an area that isn't, you know, it's very different. Are your primary concerns sort of seismic related? Because sort of the seismic code has changed a lot since this house was built 100 years ago, or is it mostly related to the fact that you feel like the house is moving or settling on this foundation, like the door is not operating, or is it sort of related to the fact that when you sell this house, that could be a flagged issue by an inspector? Sort of what's motivating you to be concerned about this?
7: Yeah, I mean, I guess it's mostly the livability now. I'm sort of, if I knew this house was going to last another 100 years, I would just replace the foundation. But there's some teardowns around me, and I'm not sure like that resale is going to be that big of a concern. So, and I'm willing to, like, I'm okay with the fact that if there's a big one, you know, I might just have to start from scratch, earthquake wise.
6: Has it always, have your windows and doors always been sticky, or is this a newer problem?
7: It kind of comes and goes, maybe like with the seasons, I'd say.
8: But what do you think, Mark?
9: You're on the right track with your thinking. And again, Zach and I and Jen, we absolutely know the expense of replacing a foundation. There's a couple situations out in our area where they're doing that because the foundations are bad, bad concrete in the foundation. So they're jacking the house up, removing the old bad concrete. If you can kind of, if you have a 5-year plan, I would definitely just keep my eye on it. Keep my fingers crossed. Nothing gets worse. It sounds like it's not going to, because some of these situations kind of find a pocket. And the indicator for you is going to be the doors and the windows. If those are getting worse over time, so is your problem. But if it's an occasional problem with a sticky window and sticky door, I would just wait it out. And again, if you have that 5-year plan, reassess everything in 5 years. Keep an eye on it now, and and just keep this information in the back of your head, because it's real. Replacing a foundation, very, very, very expensive. The first thing to do is assess the condition of the foundation. Find out what needs to be repaired. Just do your diligence. Replacement is not always the answer. Sometimes it is, but there may be a less expensive avenue for you to take at the end of the day or the end of your 5-year period.
8: And I think just one more thing to think about: when you get a quote from a contractor to do this type of work, replace a foundation, make sure that you're grasping the full scope of work.
9: Right.
8: So there's going to be a lot of collateral damage to your landscaping, to the infrastructure. Are you moving out of this house? Are you living in a hotel or at, you know, your in-laws' house who make you crazy, who are going to, you know what I mean? So whatever it is.
6: Oddly specific, Zach.
8: Yeah, you have to, Yeah, ask me about the foundation I replaced at my house. And so I think, you know, you sometimes we will get a quote and we'll keep $80,000-$100,000 in our head and say that's not bad, but make sure you're understanding like how your morning routine is interrupted. Everything changes when your house is under renovation. So just, and I think that's sort of why we're saying, oh, this is a lot of work if it's not necessary. Forget about the money. This is a lot of inconvenience. But yeah, I think you got all the information to make the right choice. So good luck with it.
7: Okay. Thank you so much.
1: Yeah, Beth, we appreciate the call.
9: Thanks, Beth.
7: Thanks. Have a great day.
1: Zach, would you like to take this opportunity to patch in how much you love your in-laws? Call us now to have your home improvement or DIY question answered. 877-864-7460. That's 877-864-7460. Or leave us a voicemail anytime. Let's go to line one. Hello, you're on This Old House Radio Hour.
10: Yes, this is Ken McDonough from Nashville, Tennessee.
1: Hi, Kim. What's your question today?
10: A few years ago, I helped my daughter and her husband renovate a bathroom, and in pulling down the old tile, I thought had protected their cast iron porcelain tub, but it turns out it did not do a very good job of it and chipped it in several places.
1: Oh, no.
10: I've since spent time repairing the chips. Out of three chipped areas, two have held, but the third one has just given me a fit. It keeps, rust keeps returning. I've tried using an epoxy compound, and paint. I always sand it down to the bare metal and make sure it's dry, but this one chip just keeps coming back, so I'm at a loss as to what I need to do to fix that.
1: Absolutely. We've got Zach Detmore, a general contractor for the show, on the line with us. Zach, have you ever tried to repair a cast iron tub?
9: You bet I have.
1: Really?
9: Oh, yeah.
1: I don't know why I'm surprised. I guess that makes sense.
10: I don't feel alone.
8: I was early in my career and I bought my first laser level, which was like $300 at the time. And I had it stuck to the wall and we were tiling the tub, brand new tub. And the guy I was working with came in and hit the laser level and it fell onto the tub, broke the tub, chipped it, and then also broke the laser level.
1: Oh, no.
8: It was just so sad, you know? So I did what I think you may have to do, and hire someone who does this professionally because what they have is, a certain set of skills, that allows them to sort of airbrush the whole area because the repair needs to extend well beyond the chipped area or else it's going to sort of water's going to make its way through that sort of seam between the enamel and the epoxy or the filler or whatever you're putting there. So when he did the repair, which has lasted 12 years as far as I can tell.
1: Have you checked in?
8: It's probably like 16 years ago at this point. And no callbacks.
1: No complaints.
8: That's sort of what he did because it was a large chip on the upper edge of the tub. So it extended sort of on the top and then down the face. And I would say the chip was maybe the size of a silver dollar and the repair was probably like the size of a softball.
1: I was going to say pancake.
8: Yeah. A pancake.
1: How big do you make your pancakes?
8: Which are actually much bigger than silver dollars. That's very confusing.
10: Yeah. That makes sense, though. I get it. The water, this is right at the drain.
8: Yeah, so the thing that makes it not a DIY, it's going to be even more problematic if it's at the drain because then you have that that water sitting there
1: more frequently,
8: time.
1: Yeah.
8: But what he does is he basically was able to sort of add gray pigment to sort of get the color as good as he could. And then it was a large sort of blended repair.
1: How much of the repair is based on, like Kim had mentioned, his has a little bit of rust involved. Does that determine whether or not the patch will stick because what's underneath it is already sort of infected with the rust that could spread if it's not removed?
8: I don't know. Kim said he got it down to bare metal, which makes me think water is getting in under his repair, and that's what's causing the rust more so than omnipresent rust that's returning. Because the rust technically shouldn't get worse if it's not getting wet.
1: I have so many questions about rust that go unanswered, but I understood that if there's rust present, it will continue to sort of work its way back into whatever it's on, that it's a ever expanding sort of problem if you don't fully remove it. It'll just keep, I don't know if oxidizing is really right, but it'll just keep sort of spreading. So that's why I always thought you had to remove it, not just seal it.
8: But I think he did. He sanded it down.
10: Careful to do that.
8: Yeah. And I mean, there are products that are used in the automotive world that are like rust converters. So you sort of, if you can't get it down to bare metal or whatever the situation is, it's some awkward location, you know, in the frame that you can't reach. Yep. You can apply this and it converts it. But unfortunately, Kim, I think it is something you need to bring a professional in, because it's hard with DIY skills to sort of have that airbrush and have the pigments and know how to mix it. I'm pretty good with spray finishes, and I'll tell you, I definitely can't do it myself.
10: Okay.
8: So, my guy in New Jersey is called Mr. Chips, and he is one rough looking dude, but man, does he work some magic on those tubs. So you need to find yourself a Mr. Chips, and I would say it's one of those trades where professionalism does not equal skill. Like, you can get someone who shows up on a moped with a cigarette in his mouth, and they might be the best person for the job.
10: Okay. All right. That's great. Something to look forward to.
8: Yeah. You want the guy who's like, yeah, cash only, bro. You're like, got it. This is what I'm looking for.
10: Okay. Thank you so much. That's the information I needed.
1: Kim, we wish we were there to meet him.
8: All right, Kim. Good luck.
10: All right. Thank you very much.
1: Call us now at 877-864-7460, 877-864-7460, or you can leave us a voicemail. Now we're going to go to line 7. Hello, you're on this Old House Radio Hour.
11: Hi, Jen. This is Sharon Bellucci from Erie, Colorado.
1: Hi, Sharon. What's your question today?
11: Okay, we have a bypass humidifier on our furnace. We bought the house in 2016, and until 2023, it was working fine. But then all of a sudden, there was water on the ground under the furnace. And when the HVAC guy came out, he said the drip pan and the drain hole and the top of the drain tubing had some kind of gunky substance in it, and it was clogging it. And ever since, we've had to clean it every 2 months. And we're wondering what we could do to keep it from clogging. We noticed that when in the wintertime also, there's little specks of white stuff that accumulate at the bottom of that drip pan, and then also in our furnace filter. So I don't know, but we're just tired of it clogging.
1: Yeah, well, I don't blame you. We've got Zach Detmore, a general contractor for the show, and Ross Trithewey, building engineer for the show, both here to help us out. And guys, it sounds like Sharon was taking notes when they were telling her what was going on. She's putting in the hard work to clean this filter.
8: I was like, wait, what? The what's fine with the pan? This is great. Sharon's
1: on
8: the ball.
1: All the terms. She's on it.
12: Nice work, Sharon. Well, nice detective work.
11: I've looked stuff on the internet. You can't seem to find anything. They always have these great reviews of this, you know, these type of humidifiers. So I thought, am I crazy or is there something going on here?
12: Well, yeah. So you mentioned a bypass humidifier. So just to bring everyone up to speed on that. So that is a evaporative pad style humidifier. So Sharon, you have a water line that goes to that pad. And that pad is like a sponge that gets wet and water drips over that pad. And then your bypass humidifier fan turns on and it pushes air across that wet pad, absorbs moisture, and then that goes into the house.
8: And this pad is like fabric, Ross?
12: Yeah, most of them are going to be a, like, think of a metal matrix, like a kind of woven metal matrix. Some of them are going to be like polypropylene, like a plastic matrix.
8: So it's semi-permanent. It's not the type of thing that you're ripping out, disposing, and popping in a new pad.
12: No, you are.
8: You are.
12: Yeah. So they get gunked up over time, as Sharon, I think, has noted here, because it really comes down to the water quality that's in that humidifier, the evaporator pad style, and how often it runs. So I can tell right off the get-go, she said she's in Colorado. Colorado is a dry climate. They have a lot of humidification hours in a typical year. So that humidifier is running a lot. So the next question would be the water quality. Sharon, is your water considered like, you know, hard, you know, soft water, hard water? Do you have any filtration on your water?
11: No, I don't have any filtration, and I don't know if it's hard or not, but it seems strange why it happened. You know, it didn't happen at the beginning when we had it. It was like 5 or 6 years later that it started. So maybe something happened with the water then. I don't know. I can look that up probably.
12: When you mentioned this white stuff, I'm not sure if that is like mineral deposits, like calcium and magnesium from the water mm-hmm. that's being left over as residual. That can happen a lot. Especially with the harder the water, meaning the more grains in the water, the more calcium it has. And so the calcium deposits would be the white deposits that you would see. It could also be just that the pad could be disintegrating and breaking down and needs to be replaced. One of the things you could try is you could try a inline filter on the water line going to the humidifier.
8: Oh, I like that.
11: Oh, okay.
12: So they make cartridge filters that are, you can think of them as like a water softening cartridge or a demineralization cartridge. And that cartridge, basically the intent there is that it's sacrificial to remove the calcium or a portion of the magnesium and calcium out of the water before it gets to your pad. And I would try that as a first step, because I think that's a low cost item to install. And you could see if it makes it any better.
6: Could she get, do you get just like a regular water test so she can find out more about her water as well?
12: Mm-hmm. She could do a water quality test and see what the hardness is and figure out her calcium level as well. Mm. So it's measured in calcium carbonate is the CaCO3 is what you'd be looking at on the test. They'll tell you how much calcium's in that water. And it puts you on how many grains per gallon you are. So you could figure out where you are in terms of how hard the water is.
11: Well, great. My gosh. Thank you. That helped. That really helps a lot because we were really kind of wondering what we could do. Thank you so much.
12: Good luck, Sharon.
11: Have a great day. Bye.
8: You too. Take care.
6: If you have a question for us, leave us a voicemail on our hotline, 877-864-7460. And we can answer your question next time. Coming up, John Wilson shows you his old house.
13: My friend who lives on the first floor, he called me one day and he's like, hey, our cat peed in this one corner of the apartment. It started smoking. So I went down and it turned out that she took live ends of wires and just put wood putty on top of it.
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18: 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It's This Old House Radio Hour. I'm Jen Largess. Coming up, house therapy rescues a couple with a sinking toilet from making a grave DIY error. But first, we go to Queens, where filmmaker John Wilson turns the ordinary, from scaffolding to concrete, into deeply personal stories about New York City and its people. Many of these films begin inside the century-old brick house bought from the former landlady he called Mama.
19: My name is John Wilson. I'm a filmmaker, and this is my old house. My house is in Queens. It's in a historically preserved neighborhood built around 1900, and it has beige brick, as most of the houses around it have. It's a two-story house with a basement unit, too. I first moved in there in 2018, and I found it on Craigslist, and I could tell that it was the real deal because the real estate listing had alternating caps to describe the property, which means that it was probably done by someone in the neighborhood and probably not a real estate conglomerate. When I first saw the apartment, I was floored. It was perfectly preserved. All the molding was intact. They had all these amazing built-in cabinets and bookcases and this big regal mirror. I was just astounded that it was even on the market. I rented the second floor, and then my landlord lived in the basement. She always talked about the building as a home. She even recommended that I take the locks off my door because I won't need them, which was like a really cool feeling. It was the first time that I had a real bedroom. The first bedroom that I had in the city, I had to build all the walls, and it was just the width of a mattress. So this was like a real come up. My landlord made me call her Mama. She was very generous and loving, and she would always cook me food. She insisted on doing my laundry because she was convinced that the laundromat had lice. I really had a beautiful time with her. I lived there for about 3 years. Until my landlord decided that she wanted to move to Las Vegas. She asked me if I wanted to buy it, and I had just enough money to put a down payment on the house, but there was a lot I didn't realize you needed to buy a house and to maintain it. Shortly after I bought it, Hurricane Ida happened. My basement flooded really, really badly, and it was coming through the sinks, the toilet, the bathtub. It was coming through the storm door in the back. It was really like poltergeist type water. And that was one of the most insane nights of my life. I was just taking water out of the basement in bucketfuls, and it was really terrifying. I lived there for 3 years. That never happened. It kind of shocked me because I didn't understand why it was happening. I realized it was partially because of a crack in the foundation to my house that was allowing water to come in from different sporadic random areas. That was one of the things that started my interest in concrete as a material that is imperfect. I've been finding little secret home renovations that my landlord did that she didn't tell me about that are scary. My friend who lives on the first floor, he called me one day and he's like, hey, our cat peed in this one corner of the apartment, but it started smoking. So I went down and it turned out that she took live ends of wires and instead of capping them or anything, just put wood putty on top of it in a handful of different places. Now I need to go and like locate these like weird little ant hills that she has created to cover up live wires so I can eliminate the issue. I feel like this is the closest to like a capital H home that I've ever lived in. I lived in such a chaotic environment for so long. I didn't really have any way to orient myself around a home, and I always felt strange investing financially in places that I would rent. now that I have this place, you know, that I never thought I would have, I really like being there to fix everything. It feels good to invest time and creativity into this physical place that has an address. I think about this all the time for some reason. If society falls apart, what does it mean to have a home? All of this financial change, status change, it's all just in the air. There are these zeros and ones that tell you that I am worth this. And now I give you access to these digits, and now I quote unquote own this home. But what do I own? If society were to fall apart, I would just have the keys to a place that you could lock someone out of. That's basically it. That's the most nihilistic read, I think, of what home ownership means to me.
18: That was John Wilson. The History of Concrete is in theaters now. Do you ever wonder about the stuff in your house, where it actually came from? Marketplace's David Brancaccio did some digging, and what he found is stranger than you'd think.
20: Waltham, Massachusetts, 1945. A man is standing in front of an active radar tube when he feels something strange happening in his pants pocket. The candy bar in there, a peanut cluster he keeps around to feed the squirrels at lunch, he says, has melted completely through the wrapper. Now, a normal person discovers melted chocolate in their pocket, and they might have a laundry problem. Percy Spencer had a question, and instead of cleaning his pants, he sent a boy out for a bag of popcorn kernels, poured them in front of the tube, and stood back. Within minutes, popcorn is snapping and flying all over the lab. That bag of kernels is the first food in human history deliberately cooked by microwave. Dinner would never be the same. To understand how strange this story is, you have to know who Percy Spencer was, because he's not who you'd bet on to change the American kitchen. Born poor in rural Maine, orphan young, left school at 12 to work in a spool mill. Never finished grammar school, no high school, no college, nothing. He taught himself electricity out of books while helping wire the local paper mill. Then, at 18, he read about the wireless operators who stayed at their posts during the Titanic disaster, and he was so moved, he joined the Navy to learn radio. He taught himself trigonometry, calculus, and physics standing night watch alone with borrowed textbooks. By World War II, Percy Spencer is one of the most valuable engineers in America. Here's where the kitchen appliance becomes a war story. 1940, Britain is being bombed nightly, and it's broke. So it makes a desperate trade. It packs its most precious military secrets into a black metal deed box and ships them to America, hoping American factories can build what British scientists invented. One historian called that box the most valuable cargo ever brought to our shores. The crown jewel inside, the cavity magnetron, a tube with a hockey puck-sized disc as part of it that generates microwaves and makes radar small enough to fit in a plane. Radar that can spot a submarine periscope in the dark. The problem? Building magnetrons is slow, delicate, artisanal work. Percy Spencer, the man who never finished grammar school, redesigns the manufacturing process. By the end of the war, his production line at Raytheon is turning out 2,600 magnetrons a day. Radar helps win the war, and Raytheon has a factory full of magnetrons, and suddenly, no war. Which is why, in 1945, Percy Spencer is standing in front of a radar tube with a candy bar in his pocket, about to invent the future by accident and paying enough attention to notice. Raytheon filed the patent in October 1945. The paperwork calls it a method of treating foodstuffs. And for this invention, for the microwave oven, Percy Spencer received Raytheon's standard inventor's fee, $2. No royalties ever on a machine that would end up in nearly every home in the country. He said he didn't mind. He was having too much fun. He'd rack up some 300 patents before he was done at $2 apiece. 1947, Raytheon brings the first commercial microwave to market. 6 feet tall, 750 pounds, water-cooled like a nuclear reactor. price tag about $5,000 more than most houses cost that year. Nobody put one in a kitchen. They went into restaurants, ocean liners, railroad dining cars, places that needed 100 hot meals in a hurry. The home versions that followed in the 50s cost as much as a car, and they flopped. The breakthrough takes 20 years, 1967. Raytheon's appliance division, Amana, finally shrinks the radar range onto a countertop for $495, about $4,900 in today's money. And America, slowly, suspiciously, lets the radar into the house. Suspiciously because people were scared of it. It cooked with invisible rays, and the country had spent 20 years learning to fear the word radiation. The government stepped in, federal leakage standards arrived in 1971, and the fear faded into a joke. We stopped saying, microwave it. We started saying, nuke it. The atomic age reduced to a verb for reheating spaghetti. Today, the microwave is in roughly 9 out of 10 American homes. The tube inside it is still a magnetron, a direct descendant of the secret in that black box from Britain. Your leftovers are being warmed by war surplus. And look at the front panel right there among the buttons. Dedicated, permanent, factory-installed popcorn. The first food it ever cooked. 80 years later, the machine still remembers it. And that's the secret history of the microwave. Back to you, Jen.
18: Thanks, David. Curious about what's in your home? Call us at 877-864-7460 and tell us what you want to know. Every home project comes with 1,000 decisions and plenty of stress. When the work starts to test your relationship, it may be time for a little house therapy.
0: In every home improvement project, there are two separate yet equally important forces. The work that needs to get done and the people who can't agree how to do it. When those forces collide, the result is conflict. These are their stories.
18: Just a quick reminder that we don't have any therapy experience whatsoever, so take our advice with a huge grain of sawdust. Hello, you're on House Therapy.
21: Hello, I'm Jen Harper.
22: I'm Brad Harper.
21: And we're from Martinsville, Indiana.
18: Hi, Jen. Hi, Brad. All right, what brings you guys into House Therapy today?
21: Well, we have a toilet in our guest bathroom on the lower level, well, main level of our house, and it is sinking into the floor.
18: Oh.
22: Here's the issue. My wife is very artistic and loves graffiti. Banksy is her favorite artist. So we hired a graffiti artist to come in and paint. So we removed all the stuff out of there. And when we put the toilet back in, it wasn't me that put it back in, I will say.
21: No, it wasn't.
22: The wax ring was not attached properly, and it caused it to leak. What's happening is the subfloor is going down. I think I can just go into the crawl space, push it back up, and my wife thinks we have to tear out all the subfloor.
21: I've talked to 3 different people, and I've got 3 different opinions.
18: Mm.
21: And I am an excellent DIYer. On many projects. This is not a DIY project.
22: And I think I can do it myself.
21: You cannot do it yourself.
22: Positive I can do it
21: Absolutely
22: myself.
21: Not.
18: We've got Zach Detmore, general contractor for the show, with us here on the line. Zach, the lines are drawn.
8: Yeah. The cool thing about Banksy is you could have hired Banksy to do your bathroom and you would never know.
18: You could be renovating through a Banksy original.
8: Banksy
18: don't know.
8: Could have sat on this toilet.
18: And almost fallen through the floor.
8: Almost killed himself.
18: Could have killed Banksy.
21: It's the coolest bathroom ever. And it's truly graffitied and it's red. But no one can go in there right now.
8: Question. Have you gone into this crawl space and looked up at what the subfloor looks like from the bottom, Brad?
22: Why would I do something like that before just making a decision?
18: What a dumb question. Zach, what are you thinking? We wouldn't do that.
8: Okay. What year was this house built?
21: It's a new house. It's only
22: 6 years old.
8: My guess is any house that was built this recently probably has an OSB floor, right? Which is glue and wood chips, right? And once it starts to deteriorate to the point where a toilet is sinking, that thing is gone, right? Like there's no bringing it back. Now you could technically cut the pipe so that you could slide a piece of plywood under the deteriorated floor to support it, but is that the best thing to do and have all that dry rotted stuff between the toilet? Not really.
18: Right?
8: There's no failing floor without water. What is the floor made out of that you're standing on in the bathroom? Is it tile?
22: Tile.
8: All right. So either way, that's adhered to something that's adhered to the subfloor. So you're both right. Brad, you could fix it from the bottom, but that won't be the end of the job. Most likely that subfloor needs to be cut out, probably like a 2-foot by 3-foot area, and be replaced, which can be done from the top, from the bottom. But it's definitely going to be a combination of both.
1: From the east,
8: from the west. So is it DIY? You could totally do that. You walk in this bathroom, there's graffiti on the walls. You're not looking at the grout color not matching around the toilet. Like,
1: you've
8: no
1: got a
8: way.
1: Focal point.
8: No chance.
2: So you're telling me it can be a DIY project done by a professional.
8: That sounds like an oxymoron to me.
22: That's not DIY, babe.
1: She's trying to catch us.
8: Certainly a professional would make short work of it. I'd have this done by 11 a.m.
1: Which solution do you feel will better help the two of you meet in the middle as husband and wife here?
2: A professional.
22: We've been married 20 years, and I didn't get there this long by doing what I want.
1: Best line I've ever heard.
8: Yeah.
1: If you two close your eyes and hold your breath and a professional pops in there, completely fixes this the right way and pops back out, it'll be done and you'll never think about it again. If you try to patch it and it doesn't hold, or it does, it's much harder than you thought, I think it's just going to cause tensions to rise further.
22: I will pay for it for the rest of my life.
1: You might, yeah.
2: That's the big thing. I don't know how much this professional job would cost.
8: It's an interesting question, because this problem may not have anything to do with you taking the toilet out. It's something you could have bought the house with and you just got worse. Because typically what happened is the closet flange, which is the piece of the pipe that sort of screws to your subfloor, is either too low or too high. So the wax ring is not sealing properly and you have a slow leak. So making sure that the closet flange is at the right height is mission critical for you guys.
2: That makes sense.
8: Not every professional handy person is going to look after that.
1: Mm-hmm. So it sounds like the ruling, the house therapy ruling, is that you guys should hire instead of fix yourself. But even though there's only one winner, our producer says you both still get a This Old House t-shirt for appearing on House Therapy.
22: Thank you.
2: That sounds fantastic.
22: We will wear it with pride.
8: To another 20 years of marriage. Well, it's been awesome talking with you guys. I had a lot of fun.
2: Thanks a lot.
1: Do you have a project dispute? Let us settle your case. Leave us a voicemail at 877-864-7460 and we'll help resolve it. And now it's time for one last thing. My favorite tool.
3: Hey, Jen, this is Heath Eastman, the electrician on the show, and my favorite tool is my Dust Bowl. This thing might look like a piece of Tupperware with a hole in the bottom, but picture this. What you do is you take the hole saw that you're going to put in the drill, you actually slide that through the Dust Bowl hole first, and then put it into the drill. That way the bowl is around the hole saw. So when you put the drill to the ceiling to cut the hole, all the dust and debris is collected in the bowl. You simply dump it into a trash barrel afterwards, and no mess, everything's cleaned up.
1: 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I'm Jen Largess. 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
7: Today on Freakonomics Radio, policymakers across the political spectrum are scrambling to protect the American workforce from AI disruption. So, what does that look like? Will there be job guarantees or wage guarantees? How about a universal basic income?
9: We're opposed to universal basic income, and we are opposed to anything that looks and smells like a path towards socialism. I don't think job guarantees or wage guarantees are the way to go. I think that's too heavy-handed, and the market should set those things.
7: How to survive the AI shock with Gina Raimondo. It's coming up on Freakonomics Radio right after this hour's news.
10: Live from NPR News in Washington, I'm Janine Herbst. President Trump says the U.S., Denmark, and Greenland have reached an agreement over security in Greenland. He says the deal allows the U.S. to bolster U.S. military presence on the island. This after he threatened for months to take Greenland from the NATO ally, refusing to rule out the use of force. The agreement also keeps the semi-autonomous territory in Denmark's hands. Danes in Copenhagen reacted today. Benny Madsen says he's cautiously optimistic.
24: I hope it's a good agreement and that it's a sustainable agreement. You know, with Trump, you have an agreement today and tomorrow is maybe another agreement.
10: The deal on the agreement is set to be signed next week at the United Nations General Assembly in New York. Journalists at CNN, MS Now, and Politico say today they were denied access to the White House grounds. The news comes a day after President Trump said those three outlets would be banned, citing unfavorable coverage of his administration. And here's Ava Berger has more.
25: MS Now reporter Akilah Gardner said on the network that she could not get into the White House with her normal badge.
26: It did not work. There was a red beeping light, and so the officer asked me to hand over my badge. He said that it was disabled. I asked why I was not able to get inside. He said it was above him.
25: Soon after, CNN and Politico reporters also said they were unable to access the White House. Trump told reporters on Friday that those three outlets, quote, purposely write negative news. The ban comes amid a midterm election season where Trump has faced pushback for an unpopular war in the Middle East, a looming affordability crisis, and threats to demolish the John F. Kennedy Center for Performing Arts. Ava Berger, NPR News, Washington.
10: Saudi Arabia issued air raid alerts overnight as Houthi rebels launched another round of missiles at the kingdom. An explosion was heard in Riyadh, the first such threat to the capital since the fighting resumed. NPR's Ira Batraoui reports this comes as the Houthis accused Saudi Arabia of carrying out hundreds of airstrikes across Yemen this week.
27: Residents of Riyadh, including journalists there with Reuters and the AFP, reported hearing sounds of explosions over the Saudi capital late Friday, apparently from interceptions of Houthi ballistic missiles. The attacks on Riyadh mark another escalation in the war in Yemen. The Iran-backed Houthis say they're targeting Saudi airbases in response to Saudi airstrikes on Yemen. The group's also targeting Saudi energy sites and has imposed a blockade on Saudi oil tankers in the Red Sea. Last week, the Houthis pushed out Saudi-backed Yemeni government forces from territory along Yemen's Red Sea coast. The UN says the fighting has displaced more than 100,000 people in recent days. Aya Batraoui, NPR News, Dubai.
10: You're listening to NPR News from Washington. The brackets are out for Fat Bear Week this week. NPR's John Stolness has more on the annual competition to decide which is the pudgiest bear in Alaska.
28: This year marks the 12th edition of the tournament featuring the huge bears at Katmai National Park and Preserve. The bears gorge themselves on salmon and berries ahead of winter hibernation to reach peak fat, with their exploits going out live on a popular live stream. Sarah Bruce, ranger at Katmai National Park, says it's important to feature a wide variety of finalists.
6: We always try to have different stories told through it as well. You know, we could have a bracket full of females, a bracket full of males, but we try to tell the whole story of Brooks River through Fat Bear Week.
28: Defending champion 32 Chunk is back in this year's bracket. He received more than 96,000 votes last year. The voting runs through September 29th. John Stolness, NPR News.
11: Almost 30 years since her death, Princess Diana's so-called revenge dress is going on an international tour, this before it's put up for auction at Sotheby's in December. Pre-sale estimates are up to around $300,000, although the auction house says it could go for far more. The striking off-the-shoulder silk black dress was worn by Diana on the day her estranged husband, then Prince Charles, publicly admitted to adultery with his now wife Camilla. Diana knew of the revelation was coming and wore it to a gala in London. Photos of her in it along with a sapphire necklace went around the world. I'm Janine Herbst, NPR News in Washington.
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7: All right, let's start with a statistic and then a few questions. Here is the statistic. Roughly 60% of the jobs that people do today did not exist in 1940. Now for the questions. 5 years from now, do you think you'll have the same job you have today? Or do you think that maybe your job will be replaced by AI? And if so, what's your plan? These are increasingly common and urgent questions, so I wanted to hear from someone who's looking for answers.
13: What I'm fundamentally trying to figure out, working with companies and governors, is how do we implement AI without triggering giant job losses?
7: Gina Raimondo was Commerce Secretary in the Biden administration. One of her signature projects was the CHIPS Act, which we'll hear about later. Before running the Commerce Department, she was a two-term governor of Rhode Island. And now she is leading an unusual startup called Raise Us, which is what?
13: Raise Us is a nonprofit, non-political organization dedicated to making sure that the U.S. can both lead in the technology of AI, but also make sure that workers are brought along to an AI economy.
7: Raimondo likes to refer to herself as a recovering politician, which seems to be a popular diagnosis these days. She is a solidly centrist Democrat known for playing well with Republicans. Her co-chair at the new nonprofit Raise Us is another recovering politician, the Republican Eric Holcomb, former governor of Indiana. Here's a bit of background on Raimondo. She studied economics as an undergrad, Harvard, then got a PhD in sociology, Oxford, and a law degree at Yale. Before getting into politics, she co-founded the only venture capital firm in Rhode Island. Raimondo has come to see economic instability as perhaps the biggest driver of political instability.
13: I think everything that we hate about our politics now, more divisive, more partisan, more violent, less rational, people don't actually want to solve problems, they want to fight about them. A lot of that stems from, I believe, this worsening inequality or economic insecurity. When people are insecure and feel powerless to change things, it's only natural that you would get angry and pissed off and it bubbles over.
7: I see that corporate profits have been rising strongly, and this has been going on for some time. This predates the AI boom. But the share of national income going to workers is at, or maybe near, but I think at a record low. I'm curious what you see as the causes of this big gap between wages and corporate profits. And I especially want to know what you see as the consequences. Like, are we already living in the consequences and do they continue to worsen?
13: I think they will continue to worsen unless we do something about it. people and companies don't change out of the goodness of their heart. No one does. We all need to have the right guardrails and incentives. You can ask economists who will know more than I do about why the vast majority of the gains have gone to capital and not labor in the past 20, 30 years. I think it's probably no one answer. I think it's a combination of declining power of labor unions. Workers have less bargaining power. Second thing I think is, frankly, free money in the form of very, very low interest rates and essentially no inflation has just massively fueled private equity, hedge funds, all forms of capital investment and capital formation. The 2019 tax cuts to wealthy people and businesses, companies just are more concentrated now. And that also hurts labor and helps capital. So I think what you've seen is just lots of pressure to keep wages down. The gig economy has done nothing to improve people's economic security.
7: So I look for data all over the place. And

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1: 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They care about how you make them feel if you're going to be in this thing called music.
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0: That's a little bit of the track Another Life from the new Alabama Shakes record, I Must Be Dreaming. Their third studio album, but it took 11 years for them to get around to making it. Jim, you and I had them on the show back in April of 2012, right after their debut album, Boys and Girls, had come out. They had that breakout song, Hold On. They performed it for us. That was a great episode in terms of just catching a band before everybody else sort of caught up with them, realizing there's something pretty special about this group, especially Brittany Howard, the lead voice in the band, the primary songwriter, the rhythm guitarist. She formed the band in 2010 with guitarist Heath Fogg and bassist Zach Cockrell, and they remain the core of that band out of Athens, Alabama. They made two albums as Alabama Shakes, Boys and Girls in 2012, Sound and Color in 2015, which won four Grammy Awards, went to number one on the Billboard charts. So what are you going to do next? Well, let's break up the band for a while. Let's go on and do some solo projects. Apparently, Brittany said, you know, it sort of had come to the end of that iteration of the band. It was time to take a break. And lo and behold, she put out a couple of solo records that were very well received.
1: And Jamie and What Now? We both reviewed both of them.
0: That's right. Both terrific records. Now we've got I Must Be Dreaming. Let's play a track from it before we review it. It's called Waist Deep from Alabama Shakes on Sound Opinions.

That is a little bit of the song Waist Deep from the new third Alabama Shakes record. I must be dreaming. Greg, you know what sticks out for me from that afternoon in 2012 with the Shakes was the obvious fondness these four musicians had for each other. Mm-hmm. You know, they had basically grown up, you know, as much as high schoolers grow up and come into themselves together. And there was that unspoken language you see with great bands, right? A shorthand. Brittany was very comfortable with them at a time when she wasn't very comfortable in her own skin. Mm-hmm. She had not yet come out publicly, and now she is. She's in a relationship with another woman, and she's you know, happy and content. Happy and content. That's kind of the problem, because I Must Be Dreaming is, at its heart, a protest record. Mm-hmm. And yet, it is a down-tempo, laid-back, psychedelic soul protest record. Mm-hmm. Now, I am a fan of psychedelic soul, but the musical explorations here, the long guitar solos, the stretched out jams, the laid back grooves are not matching the times. And Brittany, who can be a firebrand, lyrically and with her vocals, this is an album of resignation. Mm-hmm. If I had an army, I'd march them back home.

0: Brittany, this is the time where if you had an army, you got a lot of places to storm. Come on, we got to take on the ramparts, you know? It's like, wow. I was shocked. You know, the news hit me first. New Alabama Shakes.
1: Yeah.
0: Yay! I was really psyched for this record. And it's just that kind of record. It's kind of,
1: yeah,
0: that's the record.
1: Yeah, I wrote down, you know, by the subtle, psychedelic, dreamy, yes, dreamy, maybe a little too dreamy. I just feel like they sound stoned, you know? They're just having, they're getting together and they're sort of jamming out these songs. And it's cool for a little bit of time, but you're kind of waiting for them to kick it in. And I'm going, am I dreaming? Do I not remember how great this band was? I went back and listened to the debut record. That's good. I went back and listened to Sound and Color. I go, that's great.
2: That's even better. Yeah,
1: that's a great record. Yeah. That thing really holds up. It kicks butt. It does have the tempo changes. It gives you some balance. She is a great singer. Brittany Howard is a terrific singer. She kills some of these soul ballads on here. You know, a track like Garden.

0: I thought that opening track, Tea Time, had some interesting layers in it, time again. But a lot of, as you said, down-tempo-ish, dreamy to the point of being kind of nodding off music. The political stuff, there's three songs that are overtly political, social commentary. But as you said, they sort of don't go anywhere with that. They're not making you, you know, attack the ramparts. You know, let's get out in the streets and fight back. They're sort of resigned, as you said.
1: There
0: used
1: to be some drive-by truckers in the Alabama Shakes.
0: They could have used a little bit more of that oomph here. You know, I hate to say it's maybe the first disappointing record that Brittany Howard's been involved in the last 15 years, but it is.
1: Well, that's what we thought of the latest from Alabama Shakes. As always, though, we want to hear from you. Leave us a voice message on our website, soundopinions.org, and share your

0: Our guest today, David Porter, might not be a household name, but I guarantee you know his songs. As one of the staff songwriters and composers at Stax Records in Memphis, David Porter had a dynamite collaborative relationship with Isaac Hayes. The pair wrote something like 200 songs for Stax artists before Hayes' career as a recording artist took off. Remember Black Moses?
1: Oh, yeah. You know, you're absolutely right, Greg. But David Porter didn't stop there. He's been active in the music industry his whole life. We recorded this interview in 2026 when he was 84 years old, and he still sounds like he could run circles around both you and me and everybody else on this block. What a powerhouse and a creative force. He's been so busy working on music all these years that he hasn't even bothered to get his account of his career into the public record until now. That's where this book, Soul Man, comes in, Greg. You started the interview by asking him about his intentions with this memoir.
0: My sense was, in kind of, this book was written for many reasons, but among them was that there were, I think, some information that you wanted to clear up. Like, you had heard the Stax story told multiple times of your role in it, and you felt like there's a few things here that I want to get straight, make sure that people understand, because you felt like maybe some stuff had been distorted. Is that true?
2: Well, not so much in the sense of that as much as it is the fact that I wanted to come from me. And that truth, as I know it, having been in that environment from its beginning, from when it was a country label to the transition to the kind of music that we became known for, I had never put out there so much of the clarity that I know should be if someone wanted to talk about it in a substantive way as it relates to some of the things that I was involved in or some of the things I saw others involved in.
0: Mm-hmm. Yeah, that makes sense. You talk about, you know, growing up in Memphis, and it was an amazing time. I was intrigued by some of those early stories that you were telling. The influence of, black radio.
2: WDIA, yeah.
0: Yeah, it was just amazing.
2: D-I-A.
3: Friday night, WDIA presents the Goodwill Review at Ellis Auditorium.
4: Like, cool, man. This is the greatest. We out.
0: B.B. King was a DJ on there.
2: Yes.
0: And that was an influence. The Beale Street clubs, which you seem to be, you were hanging out in those clubs as a kid. Basically, you're a teenager, right?
2: Well, I was hanging around those clubs because I couldn't get in. I was not old enough to, in fact, get in. But I would walk down to Beale Street. My best friend, who lived across the street, on the same street, right across from me, was Maurice White.
0: Yeah.
2: The Earth, Wind, and Fire Maurice White, by the way. And we would walk up to Beale Street just to get the vibe of that energy. We didn't have total clarity of what all that was. It just was an interesting place to be and to be around and to see what was happening. We both liked music and was passionate about that. We didn't know how to define that passion at such a young age, but we know that it was something that we enjoyed. And so we would walk up there and we saw all kinds of things that were motivational for us. And certainly the musicians walking into the clubs, some of the stars that would come up for rehearsals before the nighttime gigs that they would do. Even Elvis Presley walking up on the street there before he became Elvis Presley, hanging around some of those environments just to meet some of the people. All of that was part of the aura, allure of what made us have an even a greater interest. We already had it as little kids, being fascinated with something that was fresh and new to us. But seeing that kind of energy around that was something that Beale Street and that whole situation created a sense of longing to be more deeply involved.
1: Well, you know, David, the it's the classic Soul Man story, isn't it? The allure of Beale Street, and the way you write about it in the book is you can smell the smoke and smell the booze and sense the ladies walking by, right? But equal parts Beale Street and the church. That's the two musical influences that formed you. Talk about the church in your life and music there.
2: Well, I was born in 1941, and so the

0: The church was the first experience that I had when, like, 5, 6 years old, Mama was taking me up to the church. The church, by the way, I was born not in a hospital, but at the last house on a dead end street. And we would walk up to the top of the hill, and there was this shotgun church. And that was an environment of worshiping in ways that I didn't understand with total clarity what it was. But I did understand there was a sense of calm and energy that made people feel comfortable with where they were and how they were, even though the times were challenging. And I didn't understand with total clarity what that even meant, the challenging times. But there was something of comfort and something of emotional connectivity that became obvious to me in that environment that made it even more interesting for me. And then to for us as young kids to be asked to sing in the little choirs was also motivational and inspirational as well. And the more that people began to act as though they were receptive to us and we thought they were enjoying us, we didn't realize they were actually worshiping. We thought it was all about our performance that we were singing in the choir. That was the first realism that came quite clear to me years later. But it was just that kind of environment that lended itself to a desire to want to be even closer to music, because music seemed to be such a connector in such a way that was something special and unique about it. And the church was the beginning of that kind of feeling.
1: I gotcha. You know, you mentioned a childhood friend, Maurice White. And Maurice eventually, you know, makes his way to Chicago. Session drummer
0: right.
1: at Chess Records before
0: right.
1: Earth, Wind, and Fire. But you are
0: right.
1: all about Memphis. You've been called the architect of the Memphis sound. You have given back to the city and its musical community with stuff like Made in Memphis Music Entertainment, MIME, right? You were never tempted to go L.A., New York, Chicago, Nashville. Your heart was in Memphis.
0: Well, primarily because Memphis had such a meaningful impact on my life. When you consider the times, and we're talking about the late 40s, I'm a little kid, to the 50s, to the 60s, and yet Memphis gave me a sense of self that made me know that regardless of what someone was trying to make me believe, I was something special. And Memphis also gave me a sense of attitude to take pride in who I was and why I was who I was, till I just couldn't just up and just calmly just walk away from it. And so when I became evolving into who I ultimately became, it became even more clear to me that this was the place that I wanted to give back to me, because it had given so much to me.
1: Mm.
0: And it became the fabric of the music that I was beginning to create early on mm-hmm. as well.
2: When we return, we'll hear how David Porter bluffed his way into his first job at Stax. That's coming up on Sound Opinions.
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1: Welcome back to Sound Opinions. I'm Jim DeRogatis. My partner is Greg Kot. And this week we are talking with legendary soul songwriter David Porter. Let's get back into the conversation about how his persistence got him on staff at what began as Satellite Records.
0: Initially, I wanted to be the next Clyde McFadden, who was a singer out of New York who had this smooth voice, was in these doo-wop groups. Duh.

0: and I had a doo-wop group in high school and, as well. And so that was where I saw myself. But the singing part of it was not the thing that was opening up the avenues of acceptance for me. So I became more aware of, because of how much I wanted to be inside of this thing called the music industry, the music business, I wanted to find the best avenue for me to get into that. And so with the rejections happening with the performances, because there were so many people singing much, much better than me, but I had a style and all of that, but I began to realize that very, very early on, and I kept it, that people don't care about how you feel. They care about how you make them feel if you're going to be in this thing called music. And so I learned that I had to find ways to understand how to make the people feel what I wanted them to feel. And that started me on the path to getting a little bit more analytical about the creative process. And getting that way helped me understand how I was evolving into a better person, able to create melodies and lyric and emotional connectivities to those melodies by finding a fresh way to express common emotions. And so all of that helped me to understand that there was an easier path, neither one being tremendously easy, but an easier path for me to look at the songwriting part of it, because I was always fascinated in writing songs. As a young kid, I would walk on the street and I would sing these melodies. Upon hearing things on WDIA, I'd get to have to walk to school or to walk to the grocery store, and I'd sing a song that I'd heard on the radio, but I would change the melody to it. And I didn't realize that I was creating something, but I realized that was something I was enjoying doing and the challenge of doing that. And how can I make it even be interesting? And I were not that analytical in the sense that I knew exactly what I was doing, why I was doing, but that was just an emotional thing that drew itself to me, which also fed into me later learning that I could use that to become even more proficient in writing songs, and then to understand that the magic was happening through the song, that all of these entertainers that I was seeing, hearing them on WDIA, they had these unique personalities. Mm. Chuck Berry, Fats Domino, the groups, Lil Anthony and the Imperials, all of these groups had their own individuality about them. And we were living in a time where we were being told that you were all alike, that you were all the same. But you hearing these artists, and the individuality said to me that this is a way to connect with people in a lasting way. And so I got to develop a better understanding as to how to do that. And then I started looking for ways very, very young about how to do that. And that led itself futuristically into the deepest kind of concept that I was able to develop with Isaac.
1: Mm-hmm. Isaac, of course, Isaac Hayes. And I want to talk about Isaac that Hayes. Partnership. You write about him with such insight throughout the book. But I got to just, before we get to Isaac, I'm tripping on the fact of you as a kid walking down the streets of Memphis and having these tunes in your head. How hard must it have been, David, before we all had this pocket computer called the phone? And you know, and it's like, how did you remember these melodies? How do you keep track of them? Did you learn to, you know, on the technical songwriting end, did you learn to write music and begin to just write it out? At what point?
0: Well, that's a great, great question when you think about the times we're living in now. And I think back to the time that I come from. It was the way it was as far as memory and those kinds of instincts, because you had no other choice. If it was going to be something that you could use to build off of, you had to remember what it was. And so you just developed that instinct in a more natural way to be able to do that. And when I think back on that, even with the words, and before I would put the words down, I first had to digest the words to the extent that they would become a part of the fabric of my thought process relating to those words. And I had to be able to separate the emotional part of that so I didn't sound like the next kind of melody that I put with those words, because this other song was talking about the same thing, and in some instances using the words, but they were structured in different ways. So it helped me start to shape a concept about how I would have to look for a chance to be able to do something successful with music. Mm. And that started me on the path to understanding processes. There are no new emotions. You have to find a fresh way to talk about common emotions. How do I do that? And why am I doing that? To what end? So how can I find even stronger ways to do it? I started developing those instincts very, very early in my life and crystallized those as I became even more passionate about wanting to do music.
2: Mm-hmm. So you walk into Stax Records, which had been Satellite Records in Memphis, run by a country fiddle player named Jim Stewart and his sister, Estelle Axton. Not exactly a promising territory for soul music, and yet it transitioned there once Atlantic came into the picture. Chip's Moman was crucial in that, Rufus Thomas. So you're a young songwriter coming in there. What was your expectations walking into Stax, and what did you hope would come of that?
0: Well, let me share this with you, and this is part of the reason, as we were talking about earlier, that I wanted to write the book. There was so much that happened in my life and with my life that I never got busy about talking about it as I evolved into who I ultimately became. And this is a perfect example. Before I graduated from high school, I graduated in 1961 from high school. I'm going to high school in 1960. I'm working at a grocery store across the street on Macklemore Avenue from this building that was being constructed by this man with a hammer. And there was a little record shop that they were building right next door to an entrance into an old converted movie theater called the Capitol Movie Theater. So I'm sacking grocery across the street, walking over across the street to ask what it was going to be. And they said that it was going to be a recording studio. They had their own artists. They were doing country music. And this was going to be a record store. So now I go back to sacking grocery and getting into that in a more continuous way until I see the progress is going quite rapidly over across the street. There was no Rufus Thomas there. There was no Booker T and EMGs. There was a guy building a room that he was going to do music. And when I go over and I eventually find out that he has two artists, one by the name of Charles Hines and one by the name of disc jockey out of St. Louis by the name of Nick Charles. I found this out. That was their artist roster inside of that building. And they were doing country music. Inside of that building was a young guy, the strumming on the guitar. His name was Chips Moman. And so now I see the climate. They've got a country label, and that's what they're doing. They got one guy that's working with the people. He's green like me, young and green. And so I don't know what he's doing or how well he's doing, but I see that, and I see this unbelievable lady who is running a record store right next door to that, that's connected to the same building. I start hanging in the record store, getting to know her and getting to know what were the possibilities of me convincing to them to allow me to do an audition. Well, she said to me numerous times, well, you know, you seem like a nice young man, because I was coming over to the record store frequently, listening to her play records, because I couldn't buy them. I didn't have enough money to. And so I'm listening to her play records, getting her familiar with me, and eventually she convinced her brother to give me an audition. This is before Atlantic Records. This is before Rufus Thomas. This was an entree into an environment that they were not acclimated to. So she convinced him. What I did was I got some kids, friends of mine, some older than me and some younger, but I wanted on the audition with me. I got Booker T. Jones to play baritone horn on the audition. I got William Bell, who had a group called the Del Rios, to sing background with me on the audition. I got Andrew Love, who was a sax player 1 year ahead of me in high school, to play horn on it. I got an older guy by the name of Bob Talley, who was much older than all of us, to play piano.
2: Mm-hmm.
0: Because Jim Stewart was into country music, he asked me, did I have original songs? I said I did. I didn't. But I said I did. So he said, well, you can do the audition. So I got, he said, do you have the players? I said, yes, I do. And I had those guys willing to do this with me. I worked up an arrangement of a song that goes back to the 40s, and I changed the words to it, as that was a habit of mine being able to do. The song was Old Gray Mare.
3: Yeah. Old Gray Mare, she ain't what she used to be many long years ago.
0: That was my audition.
3: Many long years ago. Many long years.
0: That was the dumbest move I could possibly make. But that was in line with what I did on the Ninth Grade Talent Show, singing Diana in high school to a class that was into Ted Taylor and artists like that.
2: Mm-hmm.
0: So, but at any rate, I did the audition. I bummed on the audition. I froze. I sang flat the whole time, but I had some talented folks with me. So that was compelling enough to Jim to at least think about that.
2: Mm-hmm.
0: But now because he's given me an audition, and I'm a person of kids. His sister likes me. I'm now hanging over there. He then opens up an avenue for Rufus Thomas, who was a disc jockey, by the way, on the radio station WDIA, to come in and convince him to do a record. Jim Stewart didn't know musicians to get, and Rufus Thomas didn't have a full band or anything like that. I got Booker T. Jones to play baritone horn on the song Cause I Love You. If you play the record Cause I Love You, you would see that the signature on that record is the baritone horn riff on it.

0: And there was Andrew Love playing the session. William Bell later became a quick artist when GM said, let me try this. A quick artist for the label. He recorded a hit record called You Don't Miss Your Water Till Your Well Run Dry. Now I'm convincing Jim that they need to keep me close. So eventually I convinced him to give me an opportunity as the first staff writer at what they changed their name to, Stax Records. And there were earlier records before Isaac and I connected that I did at Stax before Isaac and I connected. But that was the actual entrance into the Stax Record environment and how that played a role in that happening.
1: Yeah. Hence this nickname, the architect of the Memphis sound, right? Almost by accident, but it comes together. All right.
0: All by accident.
1: Let's talk about Isaac, this partnership. I mean, it's just one of the greats in all of music history. You know, Hold On, I'm Coming, Let Me Be Good to You, B-A-B-Y, of course, Soul Man, from whence comes the title of your book. All right. How do you and Isaac hook up, and what was it like, David, in the room when you two are writing together?
0: Well, this is how we hooked up. Isaac went to a rival high school. He had a vocal group called the Teen Tones. I had a vocal group called the Marquettes. So here we were competing on Wednesday nights at the Palace Theater, by the way, on Beale Street, for a music contest that was offered to the entire community for young kids to perform on a talent show in a movie theater. And if you were able to win first place, you could win $2. They eventually moved it to $3. But we would meet up at that theater for those talent shows, singing the doo-wop group songs on the talent shows. That's how I became familiar with Isaac Hayes. He was a bass singer. When I got into the Stax environment and started working with people, one of the people that I knew, because he was gigging around town. By now, I'm singing at clubs. I'm out of high school, trying to find a way to get in the music industry, and trying to convince Jim Stewart to eventually give me the opportunity. Well, now I started working with some of the talents, initial talents at Stax, Barbara Stevens, and a few others. And I end up talking to Isaac about the possibility of us forming a songwriting team. He didn't have a car. I did, an old Fairlane. But we got together and started conversing about what that could mean. And what my instincts were always was thinking in innovative ways, even in the creating thought process of writing songs. We were both fascinated with the success of Holland Dozier Holland at Motown. They were having amazing records. And Burt Bacharach and Hal Davis. Isaac was very fascinated with their writing as well. So we had made a conscious decision. We could not compete with those. They had a lock on those kind of ambience in the creative thought. So my communication with Isaac was built around, let's come up with a concept that create a sense of uniqueness for us. So where was our opportunity? Our opportunities were grounded for both of us inside of the church. And the church ambience was all built around what we perceived to be the low end. For us, because of stumping in the church and hand clapping, we looked at, let's look at creating signature and values around the bass, drums, and guitars, and horns. And so if we can create a lane for us that separates us from that, from both of those two, Bacharach, David, Motown, then maybe there's a chance for us. We were finally able to crystallize that when Atlantic Records brought these two guys down to Memphis by the name of Sam and Dave, and they didn't know what to do with them. Well, at that time, I was just starting with Isaac, but I was on the inside of that facility, and so I got the chance to do the first record on Sam and Dave. But it was after that record that no one wanted to work any further with them, and the record didn't do very well, that I asked Jim if Isaac and I could do them. And Isaac and I were still talking about, you know, making true this concept that we were talking about, and we were also finding ways to get inside. I was a staff writer. He wasn't, but I was trying to find a way for us both to be connected in a meaningful way. So we worked on making the example of the concept that we talked about, happened with Sam and Dave, and we did it on a record called You Don't Know Like I Know, which is the first chart record for us, but it also was an entree in us understanding that that was a lane that could create a path for us, and then we just start focusing on that.

0: And that was how we started our writing techniques. And the deeper part was we wanted to say something that had some spirituality to it, some kind of emotional connectivity beyond the, just a little light kind of lyric, but make sure our lyric was on the floor, what meaning that they were so earthy, because we are of the opinion that we would only be played on black radio. We wanted to be sure that we had double meanings to our songs, that people that look like us could relate more deeply to it, but also had a surface value that anyone who wanted to think that way could also relate to it. Mm. And when we would go into a studio to work or to produce a record, we focused on being sure that the aspects of our concept, we stayed true with the production of it. That is the lane for head arrangements that we would do, walk around the room giving cats parts that we want them to play that make it identifiable to how we were created. And that was the beginning of our success. Mm. And it stayed true. We stayed true to that, even to the point of when Isaac decided to separate and start re-recording other songs and putting a spin on it that was also aligning itself with the concept that we used for the songwriting that gave us our initial success with Soul Man, Hold On, I'm Coming, I Thank You, and all those great many songs.
1: The head arrangements, that's a term I heard many times from the Stax folks. It seemed like that was one of the defining features of the label and of your writing in particular.
0: Yes.
1: And I interviewed Isaac Hayes a few times, and Isaac said that he loved working with you, and it was a lot of about just being in the same room together. And he said even with Sam and Dave, Sam Moore and Dave Prater, he would said we would feed off them. We liked them to be around because that energy kind of helped the creative process. How do you interpret that head arrangement relationship with the other people in the room?
0: Well, let me just say this so you understand what Isaac was saying clearly. Sam and Dave was never in the room when we wrote a song.
1: Okay.
0: We would write the song. We would then go through Sam and Dave, and I would teach them the vocals. I was singing the parts, creating who would sing what in section. And then we would schedule the recording session with all the musicians, all the players in the room, and then we would vibe off of them singing as we were working the song up what we would do with the head arrangements part of. So we would come up with more intricate details that really locked itself even more clearly in a tune to where we were taking them based on the credibility that we could feel from the vibe of where they were and what we had created in the creation of the work. And all of those kinds of things would come through the head arrangements part. I would go to Al Jackson, for instance, on Hold On, I'm Coming, and say, do you remember the Get Out of My Life Woman record by Lee Dorsey? He said, yes. I said, can you give us a beat on this song akin to that? And that was the motivation for the drum pattern that Al Jackson was playing on Hold On, I'm Coming. I said, Tennessee Walker Horse, Al, can you give us a beat like the Tennessee Walker Horse? That's the beat that you hear on I Thank You. I mean, we would go through all kinds of things. Isaac would hear all kind of amazing horn arrangements to give horn players based on the spirit in the room at the time. Neither one of us wrote music on charts or anything like that.
1: Mm-hmm.
0: It was that kind of thing that lent itself to head arrangements that became a signature for Stax Records. Otis Redding was an artist at that. So that was the energy that spun us to become even more effective with the creative process. When we would create something, we would work off of the spirit of the artist that we were working with to magnify what we believe to be the most value associated with the idea that we've created.
1: Mm-hmm. That's cool. That's a great explanation. You guys did okay. 24 top 40 R&B hits with Isaac from 66 through 71. Uh-huh. Top 24. And most were Sam and Dave, but you also wrote for other artists too. Johnny Taylor, Carla Thomas, Mabel John, James and Bobby Purify, William Bell, The Emotions. It seemed like you were tailoring songs for Sam and Dave, but was that generally how the songwriting process worked, that you were thinking about the artist when the song was written, or was it you were farming them
0: without
1: out?
0: Without a doubt.
1: Yeah, okay.
0: No, every song we wrote, we targeted for the talent that we were working with. The Soul Children was a perfect example of that. When Atlantic moved Sam and Dave away, we didn't want to lose the power of that slot because we didn't have the association with them anymore. So Isaac and I came up with forming a group, and we could not replicate the power of Sam and Dave in two other males without a lot of time to find those talents. So we put two guys and two females together, and we called them the Soul Children. And we had some great records on that act, and we didn't miss a step. They had national chart records on them.

0: whoever we were working with, for instance, the Emotions were little 16-year-old kids, and we started them. We would turn around and write a hard-hitting song for some other artist and write a song like Show Me How for the Emotions,
1: mm-hmm.
0: which ended up being a great record on them. So, and we would then turn around and do a blues song, I Had a Dream, of I've Got to Love Some, or I've Got to Love Somebody's Baby on Johnny Taylor. And then we would do something totally abstract from that on Albert King called Personal Manager. We were able to create in a targeted way for whoever we wanted to work with and not compromise the integrity of our creative approach. And that was the thing that aided us in having the success that we had.
1: Mm-hmm. When we come back, we'll get into the racial dynamics at play in the Stax studio. That's in a minute on Sound Opinions.
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0: Welcome back to Sound Opinions. I'm Greg Kot. He is Jim DeRogatis. This week, soul songwriter David Porter. We've been talking about his time as a staff songwriter at Stax Records and his successful collaborations with Isaac Hayes. But there was another elephant in the room at Stax. It's a racially mixed label in the studio. You were working with Steve Cropper and Duck Dunn, white guys, and in the middle of a very fraught time. Let's not sugarcoat it, right? I mean, things were rough in that era. The Martin Luther King assassination, I remember talking to Duck Dunn, and he said the mood just changed everywhere. And Stax, to him, was just kind of like a sanctuary where people were getting along. So how do you explain it? It does seem like it was groundbreaking in that respect.
1: It was totally groundbreaking in that respect. People began to realize that the whole experience of life, when we were in the Stax environment, is not all necessarily of what you think about whatever you think about. It is how willing you are to collaborate in meaningful potentials. And it always is that. If it's a potential, you have to see if that potential is meaningful. And when each of us saw the meaning of the potential of working with a Steve or a Duck and them with us, we gravitated to being even more clearly bonded in that way, that we trusted the passion and the mindset of each of us when it became targeted to whatever we were focused on doing. And we began to learn the value of that was a place that you didn't have to wonder about how Steve thought about me as a black man or how I thought about him as a white guy. None of that mattered to us. What mattered to us was the truthfulness and the purity of our emotions in a connectable way with each other. And the magnification of that was the public acceptance of that clearly showed us there was merit in us being together, and we never let anything compromise that. When we would go outside of that studio and see what was real out there, that was real, and you can't escape real being real. But when we were in that environment, we let nothing change that. And that was the magic of Stax Records. When everybody, in obvious ways, what we were doing, connected in a powerful way because we were bonded together like chocolate milk and white milk. You know, I mean, it was really exciting every day.
2: So after Isaac becomes a star on his own, you never stop writing songs and, you know, hits for Lou Rawls, hits for Earth, Wind, and Fire. How was the writing on your own different than writing with someone?
1: There was nothing that could, in my mind, that could ever replace what Isaac and I had built. But I encouraged Isaac to go and take advantage of the opportunities, in which he did. He was happy doing what he was doing. I was happy doing what I was doing. But we stayed bonded until he left this earth in what we felt for each other. It gave the appearance that we were separated, but we were never truly separated. And so I became more comfortable doing the albums that I did. Little did I know years later, I would have the music that I was doing be some of the most sample music in all of the music industry. I didn't know that at the time, but it was. And the fact that Isaac and I had a catalog that was revered all over the world, we no way of knowing that. But I went to my strength, and he went to his. He stayed passionate about his. I stayed passionate about mine, and ended up having some great success.
0: Now, when you think about a huge hit like Soul Man, obviously groundbreaking in a lot of ways, but the layers of that, Soul Man, it's an empowering thing. That the black community, it seemed like a song about and for them, but it was appropriated by, you know, a lot of other people. They did their own versions of it. Were you okay with, like, John Belushi singing Soul Man? Is he a soul man? You know, what's your take on that?
1: He's very much a soul man.
0: Yeah.
1: Remember, the whole credibility around being a soul man is having those qualities that connect to your confidence and where you are, and knowing that you could, in fact, make that work. I always felt, and Isaac as well, that our goal was to connect with the greatest amount of people. We didn't know that the world would gravitate to it the way, to the level that it did, but that was always the intention. as we began to learn more about what we were doing and why we were doing, and me about what I was doing and how I was doing it, the more I began to respect the results of that to tell me how much of that more I should dig deeper into or not. And it helped shape me as a person who respected what music could do. It also helped endear me to my values of wanting to stay in Memphis and be sure I was giving something back with all the things that I would do in the future.
2: Mm-hmm. You know, unlike a lot of artists who came up in your era, David, you do not have this stuck-in-the-past attitude. Your book takes us to the present. You are every bit as much alive today as you must have been when you were strolling Beale Street with Maurice White. And you don't seem to resent samples of your work the way many other artists have.
1: Well, when you consider Dream Lover, which I'm the third writer of, on Mariah Carey, did 31 million albums. That's not bad.
2: Will Smith, piece of that, yeah.
1: Yeah. When you consider Will Smith, I got 20% of that on Getting Jiggy With It. That's not. When you consider Rump Shaker on Rex in Effect, I have more than 500 samples from my catalog.
2: Wow.
1: Last year, Megan Thee Stallion sampled me again. I mean, I've had sample chart records in the last 5 or 6 decades. So it's been an amazing journey in that regard for me. So 500 or 600 samples is not bad.
2: And that's the legal ones that you were getting paid for. What about philosophically, above and beyond the industry part of it, David? Do you see the ability of artists today to take and build on something like the Stax songs as like paying it forward in a way? It keeps the music alive, doesn't it?
1: I don't see it very obviously like I like to see it. The era that I came from, there were many people who had the same kind of attitude that I had, because we were driven to a mindset that to think of the only way we could progress was being able to have enough of us together to do that. Because things are so many options and potentials out there in today's world, people don't think in my view, as much that way as I would hope that they should. My era, you knew that the only way that a door was going to be open for you, it was going to have to be from people helping you. All of the options of technology and things in today's world were not there. So word of mouth, what someone thought about you, carried weight all about you everywhere. And the more people thought about you in positive ways, the more those messages spread. Nowadays, somebody can think you a piece of whatever today, and the next day they can think you whoever in a glorious way, which is not real, but that's what's out there. So I would hope that more young folk with talent would think in terms of how much of what I've accomplished is worth me being sure that someone else had the same chance that I had to do the same thing. And because there are so many options out here, let me acquaint them to some of those options that I've used and make them aware that they got to be observant of the potential of new options coming up every day. And it's passed that kind of energy around. I would like to see more of that happening.
0: Mm-hmm. That's excellent.
2: The Soul Man, Life of Songwriter David Porter. It's a fantastic book. It takes you all the way through your career. And you look so spiffy on the cover dancing there. Man, I mean, like Greg and I in a million years, we couldn't hope to be that cool for 10 seconds,
0: we're
2: David.
0: Not that cool, yes. That's right. We are not worried.
1: You're real kind. I'm so honored to be on your podcast. And thank you so much for asking me to do this. It's a joy.
2: Oh, thank you for the book, David.
0: Thanks, David.

0: that wraps up our conversation with David Porter. Man, we could have just talked to him all day, Greg. But what is your favorite song in his genre? Share your thoughts in a voice message on our website, soundopinions.org. What do we have on the show next week?
1: Next week, Phoebe Bridgers. She continues to make great records. We had her on the show in 2018. 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
0: Thanks, as always, to that Patreon community, especially Sue E. Luterio of Northwest Indiana, who listens to WBEZ. 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
5: 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Welcome to another program from my Music Archive Showcase. That's just love. This is Talk Music with me. I'm Paul Ingalls. Today, Bonnie Raitt. I interviewed her for a documentary that I produced on her career in 2012. She just put out her album Slipstream. You can hear that documentary. It's called The Emergence of Bonnie Raitt. 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That's prx.org. For those documentaries, I do a lot of other interviews too, play a lot of music, of course, and I've always wished I could share the full conversations I've had with some of these greats, because they always tell more stories and make more cool comments than I can use. So here, the first of an occasional series featuring those longer conversations, I'm pleased I had the chance to talk with the remarkable Bonnie Raitt. I was talking to one of your friends about your influences, and he wondered aloud to me, he said, I wonder what Bonnie was listening to. Now you were born in 1949, and I think I read you got your first guitar around 10 or 11.
6: I was actually 8. It was a month, like 1958, and I begged for it, and my grandparents and parents bought a Stella under the tree with two different wrapping papers. It was great.
5: But if you could pick songs or artists who really inspired you or influenced you, and I know the list is long, but who are a few that nudged you in a big way?
6: Well, I would say early on, because I would go to summer camp when all the college kids in America was wrapped up in the folk revival of the late 50s and early 60s. And I fell in love with the guitar and wanted to be like Joan Baez, who was my, I would say, Odetta. And I remember a wonderful song of my first album of hers called Santa Ana that was just great. And, of course, we lost her in the last couple of years, and she was a big influence and a wonderful activist as well. And Joan Baez, who was partly Quaker like I am, and just a superhero, and was the reason I sat and learned the guitar till my fingers bled to try to sing all those songs that broke my heart that she would sing.
5: Mm-hmm. Any favorites of hers?
6: I would say All My Trials was the first one I learned. But all of those, you know, those first couple of records were just like Bibles to me. And then coming on the heels of that in 1963, when Bob Dylan did The Times They're A-Changin', I mean, I was only 13, so I probably wasn't aware of his first album, but that next record, Times They're A-Changin', really was a life changer for me.
5: So you were kind of a heady kid then.
6: Well, you know, like a lot of kids, you get your cues from either your older siblings or, you know, if you have a teacher, or if you're lucky to go to some kind of summer camp, which, you know, my dad was on the road every summer. So we went to a Quaker camp in upstate New York, all the way from Los Angeles, my two brothers and I. And a lot of the counselors were